There you go, from the old to the new, from music from the 70s from Haiti. That Attis independent album, Attis Haiti, What Is To Be Done, was from 1975 or thereabouts, followed there by Oswald and Karma, which came out 8 days ago. So again, apologies for not getting that to you sooner. I do me best. What can I tell you? You know, I does me best, Governor. Anyway, moving on swiftly with Aileva. This is Blabe by Mia.

Well, just in case you're interested, folks, tomorrow is the preemptive strike. The football match that starts off the proper football soccer season in the UK. It's the last match before the real season starts next weekend. And it's always between whoever won the league last time and whoever won the biggest cup last time. And tomorrow is both clubs you will have heard of, Arsenal against Manchester City. And you can catch that on ESPN, I think, is showing it. I hope so, anyway. I'm not paying extra to watch it. So if you've had your interest piqued in football, in soccer, then tomorrow will be a great match to watch. I leave her there, a German singer, but Bleib bei mir was the name of the track. Before that, Oswald and Karma from Haiti. And it's 16 now after 8 on the Z. Moving on swiftly.

Augustus Pablo, and followed there by Horace Andy and Yar Stitch. And two tracks from a compilation album called Step Forward Youth, which is a very interesting two CD compilation indeed.

We heard from Marilyn Manson, an artist I was familiar with previously, but before that we heard from Deobi, D-E-O-B-I, an artist from Nigeria who I'd never heard before. And there we heard from Anna Gray with Wenn du Schneist, who is, she is a German artist with another new track, three new tracks in a row there from this year. Wenn du Schneist is the name of the track. Until I was doing this show, I would not have picked up on these artists, and it just means I've got so much more scope and I'm so much more aware of different music from other artists and from different countries, and I shouldn't be put off by music in different languages, which I sometimes am psychologically from playing them on air, because I think people won't appreciate them. But maybe that's not the case. I don't know. I hope not. Anyway, because I appreciate them even if they are in a different language. Or even if there's no language.

0: نظيفه. عم بسمع الاذى اسيله.
1: شفت لنا الاموره.
0: اهلين.

That's Creole featuring Fally Ipupa. Fally Ipupa seems to be a major artist, crops up everywhere. He's from Congo, of course. Creole is actually from Gabon. Thank you. Before that, Akras and Inez and Damon Haik. You're listening to, which is Jordanian, in fact, as was the previous track. You're listening to WZBC with Charlie Sadaka sitting in for the Caribbean show for, one more hour and one more show. One more show after tonight. So it's been interesting. It's been very interesting.

on time.

apparently that qualifies as African rare groove. Orlando Julius on ZBC.

from 7 years ago now. The artist is Alix, A-L-I-X. She's from Chad. And the track was called Juste Ça. 9 o'clock or thereabouts. All these clocks say something different still. We've got a new clock at CBC on the wall. And still we've got 3 clocks that say different times. And my watch is on Belgian time, I think. What do you mean, why? Wombat are up next for all the people who've been asking for Wombat. You know you're out there.

Hey iHeart, thanks for joining us. Just as I'm terrorising the nation with my Wombat tracks,

I wouldn't normally play anything as heavy as that on the show, but I thought it was interesting. And, yeah, and what else was I going to say? I forget now. Whatever it was, it wasn't important. But, yeah, Wombat was the name of the band. They're French. And the track was Equilibre. And also from France, by some bizarre coincidence, is this next band, Ex Kafka, on WZBC. If you'd like to give us a call, Kim was one of the few people to call in tonight, and she asked for some more French rock music, and because that's where she's from. And so that's why we've been playing that kind of stuff. You know what I'm saying?

0: from a compilation, excuse me, called Mbebe Roots, which is of Zulu choral music from South Africa between the 1930s and the 1960s. That was Kus Ukukubuda and Ahele, I believe is the pronunciation. And if you think I'm going to try that again, you can forget it. Just trying to play you something different, just for a change, on the Z, where it's about 12 or 13 past 9 o'clock, as if you care.
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Good DJ, be alert. Big Joy, Big Sergi, Boomara 2026. 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

Well, let's be honest. When am I going to get a chance again to play By the Waters of the Minnetonka on an original Hawaiian album of Hawaiian guitars from Jim and Bob from quite a long time ago, I would wager.

Evie Atia. And a track called Soul. She's from Gabon. And so is the next artist on WZBC from Waza No Limite. This is Morphine.

couple of tracks for you there from Tinarawan, from the album. What's the album actually called? I think it's called Plus 10 Through 1. Tinarawan Amadja. And we heard Tenere Malulat, followed there by Zawal, as I say, featuring Warren Ellis. Before that, Eddie, by the Waters of Minnetonka, from Hawaiian Guitar album, and Waza No Limite was in there somewhere as well. Moving on swiftly, as we must, as time is always tight, with the Bebis Frond.

Fontaines DC on WZBC. Before that, the Bevis Frond from the mighty Little Eden album, and Here Come the Flies, and Tinarowan before that with a couple of tracks with Warren Ellis thrown in there for good measure. Thrown in, almost literally. Moving on swiftly with

I wasn't finishing on that track, but I thought I might try and play some more, squash some more Haitian music in as we were coming to the end of the show, with only one more substitution available to me next week. And it's been an absolute pleasure, as I keep on saying, must be boring you to tears. But hopefully it's worth being bored to tears with the different music. And I'll leave you with a track from Flea, featuring Tom York. And I'll catch you next week at 1 o'clock, 1 till 4, next Saturday, and then followed by the final show of the covering for Yvonne, and that'll be between 7 and 10 next week. It's been an absolute pleasure as always, and a privilege to be here. Thanks to everyone who's listened in, whether or not you've made comments, and particularly to those people who have. God bless you. I appreciate you all. I really do. Okay, that's just about it from me, and have a fantastic week. Mike, I hope you're feeling better by next week, by the way. Start of the soccer season, remember?

the way, one of the things I should also mention is the fact that the schedules, of course, are changing. The schedules are changing, as well as it being my last show in 2 weeks' time. No, next week, I believe. Next week is my final show at this time, probably. Probably. And then we have the new schedules coming out. I should have the dates in front of me, but I don't, I'm ashamed to say. Poor organisation on my part. Absolutely poor organisation. I do apologise, ladies and gentlemen. But I'll tell you all about it next week anyway. New DJs coming in, old DJs coming back. It's a good thing, folks.

Did I tell you that it was Artiste Independent who'd gave us Lake Misery before? I think I did, and before that was Tower Bird, Gentlemen. I don't know, I'm kind of losing track of what I've told you about. Right at the last part of the show, I'm losing it, ladies and gentlemen, I'm losing it. And now that's suddenly stopped playing. Thank you.

0: Domea, kwape la mize, troaze djol mal, mal diok, dwet mal.
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The citizens of Boston are always in the move. No matter the weather, life goes on. Don't be the reason it stops. Be careful at crosswalks, especially at night and in inclement weather. Slow down and always yield to pedestrians. A message from WZBC Newton.

said that him gone through heaven's gate. Some we said that Walter Rodney shouldn't take up his true weight and go carry it on him back like him did wear him on a rock. But look how the cloud them just come sat up on me.

prisoner of fate. Some will say that him gone through the hero's gate. Some will say that Walter Rodney couldn't take his true weight, so him take it off him back and go put it on him lap and go fall in a trap, and so burn him get you drop. But look how my dream come just get blown to smithereens.

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0: James Brown, soul brother number one, always fighting. 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
0: 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Go and read the book, The Black Man of the Nile, by Ben Y. Jokanan. And many other books too.

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Hey, some will say that him gone through heaven's gate. Some will say that Walter Rodney shouldn't take up his true weight and go carry it on him back like him did wear him on a rock. But look how the cloud them just come sat up on me dream.

fate. Some will say that him gone through the hero's gate. Some will say that Walter Rodney couldn't take his true weight. So him take it off him back and go put it on him lap and go fall in a trap. And so burn him get it dry.

Good morning, everyone, and welcome to Truth and Justice Radio. My name is Bob Funk, your host. Get ready for 4 hours of spirited examination of war-making, empire, corrupt justice, engineered poverty, lying politicians, jingoism, corporate criminality, media disinformation, and orchestrated chaos. I do have to tell you that this show may contain views that do not necessarily reflect WZBC, Boston College, or its Board of Trustees.

0: Welcome to Between the Lines, presenting news and analysis of critical issues affecting our communities, the nation, and the world. I'm Scott Harris. This week we present Jennifer Lowenstein, former Associate Director of Middle Eastern Studies at the University of Wisconsin-Madison, who examines the current state of Donald Trump's war in Iran, where the Islamic Republic has issued new demands. Branko Marcetic, a staff writer with Jacobin Magazine, who assesses the significance of progressive Democratic candidate primary victories this year and efforts to unify the party before the November election. And Joshua Rovner of the Sentencing Project, who talks about his group's opposition to court sentencing juvenile offenders to life without parole, advocating instead the total abolition of extreme sentences for youth. But first, we begin with a summary of some of the week's underreported news stories.
1: After the U.S. and Israel launched an unprovoked attack on Iran on February 28th, Iran shut down the Strait of Hormuz, blocking 20% of the world's oil tankers from making deliveries. Experts warned that oil prices could hit $150 or $200 a barrel within a few weeks. But nearly 5 months later, oil prices have scarcely surpassed $100 a barrel, even as countries around the world have been forced to dip into their oil reserves. Atlantic Magazine recently offered an explanation that focuses on China. Before the war, China, the world's largest oil importer, was buying more barrels than the entire European continent, and almost twice as much as the second largest importer, the U.S. Then, weeks after the conflict broke out, Beijing dramatically reduced its oil purchases by half the amount of pre-war levels. That appears to be the reason why global oil prices haven't risen as much as predicted. The Atlantic suggested that China propped up foreign economies to protect its manufacturing base. China's economy relies on exporting huge amounts of cheap goods globally. If its biggest customers across Europe and Asia suddenly experienced a recession, China could lose half its export market, damaging its economy. Providing an energy lifeline to the rest of the world might have been a necessary step to keep its own economy afloat. After decades of drought, climate change has brought extreme rains and recharged water reservoirs in Africa's Sahel region, a semi-arid strip below the Sahara Desert. For the first time in many years, farmers in the Sahel have sufficient water to irrigate crops and plant trees. According to the Yale E360 Digest, water tables in the region have risen 13 feet, and Lake Chad, one of Africa's largest bodies of water that had been receding, is now recovering. Although intense rains are now replenishing aquifers and reservoirs, destructive floods have led to many civilian deaths. As underground water reserves stabilize, scientists anticipate an expansion of irrigation projects and a renaissance in agriculture and food crop production growth. But Sahel's rains will continue to be erratic in the foreseeable future. Most immediately, climatologists are predicting that this year's strong El Niño event could deliver drought in the eastern Sahel, but abundant rains and more floods further west. While the nation is focused on key federal House and Senate elections this November, Democrats are optimistic they could flip several Republican-held state legislative chambers and break GOP supermajorities across the country this November. Stateline News reports that since President Donald Trump was reelected in 2024, Democrats have won a dozen seats in special elections in 11 states and flipped another 18 seats in last year's New Jersey and Virginia elections. Victories in some states could deliver Democrats total control of state government, with both legislative chambers and the governorship, known as a trifecta, making it much easier to pass progressive legislation. Democratic wins in other states could weaken Republican majorities or break veto-proof supermajorities, making it easier for Democrats to effectively oppose GOP policies. The fight for statehouse control is also vital for winning future battles over the redrawing of important legislative district maps. Midterm elections generally favor the party that doesn't control the White House. Still, it's unlikely Democrats can win enough seats to capture the majority in state legislatures this year. This week's news summary was compiled by Bob Nixon. For Between the Lines, I'm Anna Manzo.
0: It's been more than 5 months since U.S. President Donald Trump and Israeli Prime Minister Benjamin Netanyahu launched their war in Iran and Israel's subsequent air assault and ground invasion of Lebanon. As peace talks have broken down and the critical Strait of Hormuz remains closed, Iran has increasingly been able to penetrate the air defenses of U.S. military installations across the region, killing and wounding American soldiers. News reports maintain that the Pentagon is now facing a shortage of sophisticated and expensive interceptor missiles that could alter the course of this conflict. In recent weeks, Yemen's Iran-backed Houthi rebels launched a series of drone and missile attacks targeting the Yemeni Red Sea port of Mocha, a major Saudi Aramco oil refinery, and commercial ships. The Houthis' naval blockade against Saudi Arabia has raised fears that they could close down the strategic Bab el-Mandeb Strait, further disrupting oil tanker traffic and maritime trade. Meanwhile, Iran announced on August 9th that it's close to a final pact with Oman to define new shipping lanes through the Strait of Hormuz. Middle East observers say the Mecca Joint Defense Agreement, signed by Saudi Arabia, Turkey, and Pakistan on August 7th, is a response to declining confidence in Washington's ability to effectively protect its regional allies. Your reporter spoke with Jennifer Lowenstein, former Associate Director of Middle Eastern Studies at the University of Wisconsin-Madison. Here she assesses recent developments in the war, including Iran's declaration that it will not reopen the Strait of Hormuz until the U.S. lifts its naval blockade, withdraws regional troops, removes sanctions, pays war reparations, releases Iranian frozen assets, and ends attacks on Iranian allies.
2: We're in a kind of game of chicken where each side is waiting for the other one to blink. The truth is the Iranians have got more leverage at this point than the United States does. And of course, they are more than fed up with the way the Trump administration has handled any negotiations that have gone on between them. And all of this was brought on unnecessarily. We started the war. It's a war of aggression under international law. Aggression is the supreme international war crime. And that's what the United States and Israel committed on February 28th by attacking Iran when there was absolutely no reason to attack Iran. So we've seen bombings and destruction on both sides, obviously more on Iran, although they targeted the Gulf states very heavily, at least in the first phase. Then we saw a temporary ceasefire. Then we saw more bombing. And then the MOU, which Trump, he claimed it was just perfect and it would be great and everything would go back to normal. But when Trump says something like that, you can't take his word for it because things were normal, quote unquote, before we started this war. The Straits of Hormuz were open. Iran was so close to signing a nuclear agreement that was considered better than the 2015 JCPOA, and the Omani negotiator got on American television to try to tell people that this was agreed upon and that this was better and we should take it, and instead we ended up bombing Iran. So there we are. And the Iranians are basically now a more hardline government than they were when we started this, and are basically making all kinds of demands on the Americans that Trump claims he will have nothing to do with. So that's where we are. I mean, like I said at the beginning, this has come down to which side is going to blink first. I suspect it'll be the Americans, and that it'll be said under some lie about how the Iranians are desperate to speak to us, and so therefore he's going to start up negotiations again, or he'll go back to bombing, which will prove absolutely nothing because we're not going to defeat Iran militarily. Now, with this new defense pact between Saudi Arabia, Turkey, and Pakistan, I think that's very important for people to understand. First of all, the most important thing that people have to realize about why this pact was agreed upon in the first place is that the Americans have basically proven themselves unreliable partners in guaranteeing security of these states and others in the Gulf. And these countries got together, signed a defense pact, one that Egypt may join, and there's some talk that Jordan may join it. This is not because they suddenly want to gang up and go to war against Iran. We don't really know what the long-term implication of such a pact will mean. Immediately, it's more symbolic than anything else. It's more a hardening of these alliances where they have said an attack on one will be perceived as an attack on all of them. So it is, you know, it is a threatening pact in that sense. But the most important thing to understand is that if the Americans could guarantee the security of these states and others, it would never have come into being.
3: Much of the conflict, Jennifer, now centers on the terms under which the Strait of Hormuz will reopen to tanker and cargo traffic. Tell us about the negotiations going on between Iran and the neighboring nation of Oman, which is located right on the Strait of Hormuz.
2: Yeah, it makes perfect sense for the Iranians and the Omanis to be negotiating because they are the two countries whose territory borders the Straits of Hormuz. So this week of past negotiations with Oman is supposedly very close. We've been told that now, you know, every day for a week. But, you know, I believe they are probably, the Iranians and the Omanis are probably very close to announcing something in which both states will be involved in what happens in the Straits in terms of registering ships and allowing, you know, there may be two waterways, one in the south that goes into the Straits and one in the north that comes out of them. That line is not clear yet because they haven't given us any details. But I suspect it will be a solid agreement and one that we will have no choice but to accept.
3: That was Jennifer Lowenstein, former Associate Director of Middle Eastern Studies at the University of Wisconsin-Madison. Find more news and commentary on the current state of the U.S. war in Iran by visiting our Between the Lines website at btlonline.org. Progressive Democratic Party candidates, including members of Democratic Socialists of America, have won an impressive string of primary election victories across the U.S. this year. These include Michigan U.S. Senate candidate Dr. Abdul El-Sayed and gubernatorial candidate Cindy Hulsher of Kansas. Winning House candidates include Malak Kairos of Colorado, Chris Raab of Pennsylvania, Ana Lilia Mejia of New Jersey, Claire Valdez, and Daria Liza Avila Chevalier of New York, as well as mayoral candidates Janice Lewis-George of Washington, D.C., and Neithia Raman of Los Angeles. In response to the success of the progressive left this year, prominent Democratic Party leaders like President Bill Clinton advisor James Carville and former DNC chair Jamie Harrison have angrily denounced the Democratic Socialist wing of the party. The Israeli lobby group AIPAC has spent more than $60 million on primary campaigns to defeat progressive candidates, while the corporate-funded group Third Way recently announced it will spend $15 million to discredit progressive and democratic socialist candidates ahead of the 2026 midterm elections. Your reporter spoke with Branko Marchetich, a Jacobin staff writer whose recent article, Centrist Dems Really Do Hate the Left More Than Trump, which examines the Democrats' intra-party conflict. Here he assesses the significance of progressive candidate primary victories and efforts to unify the party before the November midterm election.
4: The Democratic base has, in a way, I don't want to say they moved left, because actually if you look at polling for a long time, the Democratic electorate has been pretty much in line on policy with, you know, what a lot of kind of progressive or socialist candidates are putting forward. But I think what you're seeing now is that the Democratic voter base is now feels emboldened and feels like previously they were worried about certain things like electability and that, you know, you had to have a more centrist kind of candidate to win elections. And I think that idea has now come out of favor. And so you're seeing the electorate, the Democratic voters, actually starting to pick candidates that align with them in terms of what they actually really believe. And not just thinking about kind of trying to psychoanalyze some imaginary centrist voter. So I think that is playing a big role. I think another thing is that the Democratic establishment, which has previously been able to pretty successfully sort of dictate the way that elections are going to happen, pretty successfully been able to sort of, for lack of a better term, discipline its own voters and sort of tell them, you know, which candidates they should really be voting for. The Democratic establishment has really been delegitimized in the eyes of its own voters, not just because of the loss to Trump in 2024, although that was major, but then also the decision after that to basically sort of take this approach to Trump that was widely perceived by the voters as kind of just them doing nothing, rolling over and playing dead, to use the term that Democratic strategist James Carville described what Democrats should do in the age of Trump. And so without that kind of disciplining factor, voters, I think, are a lot more kind of inclined to choose candidates they might not otherwise have gone with, and to sort of disregard the wishes of the establishment, you know, which we did see in Michigan. The last thing I would say that we're seeing is the way that the centrality of not just Israel and Gaza as a major political issue, a central political issue in people's minds, but also the way that pro-Israel money and the pro-Israel lobby, the way that its kind of intervention in races has become its own issue, its meddling in internal politics of the United States. Previously, a couple of years ago, you had, you know, pro-Israel groups spending lots of money, and they defeated candidates, and it was, you know, it was remarked upon on the left, but it got very little coverage otherwise. And I think what's happened now is that voters understand, you know, when UDP, United Democracy Project, is spending money, they know that that's AIPAC, and they know that that is money that they don't want to be influencing their elections. This has become sort of an issue and an outrage on the sort of broad left of the spectrum. And I think all of that has kind of contributed to seeing this surge of insurgent candidates winning elections all over the place.
3: Well, now that Dr. El-Sayed won the nomination, he's being viciously attacked in a blatant, hateful, Islamophobic campaign conducted by the Trump administration, Republicans in general, invoking fear and bigotry against Arab and Muslim Americans. Yeah, what do you make of this campaign? It's over the top, just attacking people for their religion and the color of their skin. Of course, not surprising, given Donald Trump's and the way he's conducted his presidency and a, you know, very uncompromisingly white supremacist agenda. But what do you think is going to happen with this line of attack, both on Dr. El-Sayed, and they certainly were going to repeat that all across the country wherever they can?
4: Yeah, I mean, I think it certainly smacks of desperation. It does not speak of a confident campaign that can actually debate on some of these issues. You know, I mean, Sayed's positions, I think, are broadly popular, Medicare for All, again, sort of opposition to data sets, to construction. That stuff is really going to be what voters really care about, and the determination to not talk about that, just to sort of try and play to people's most base kind of hateful instincts, I think reflects a little bit of the unwillingness to touch some of those topics. As for what it's going to do or whether it's going to work, I mean, I suspect, to be honest, that this may be a misreading of the American electorate. There isn't really many signs that, you know, Americans, especially in 2026, harbor these sort of hateful, bigoted attitudes. Don't get me wrong, there are many people who do. Is it a majority position? I'm not sure it is. It's a very different country from even 20 years ago in the post-September 11 period. And in fact, we just saw in primaries the next day, one of the most Islamophobic, bigoted members of Congress who was endorsed by Trump ended up losing the Republican primary. So, I mean, if a Trump-backed Republican who is coasting on his hatred of Muslims cannot even win a GOP primary, that cannot even take him to the top spot among Republican voters, I find it difficult to believe that this is going to work among the electorate as a whole in Michigan. But we'll see. Perhaps I'll be proven wrong.
3: That was Branko Marcetic, a Jacobin Magazine staff writer. Find links to his recent articles on progressive Democratic candidate primary election victories by visiting our Between the Lines website at btlonline.org. On July 28th, 16-year-old Colt Gray was sentenced to life in prison without the possibility of parole for killing two students and two teachers in September 2024 at Appalachie High School in Windsor, Georgia, when he was 14 years old. The judge in the case ruled that the boy showed permanent incorrigibility because of his online obsession with mass shooters. 2 days later, his father, Colin Gray, was sentenced to 15 years in prison for providing his son the weapon used in the mass shooting. From a time when juveniles under 18 were permitted to be executed in the U.S., the U.S. Supreme Court in more recent years outlawed the death penalty and imposed other restrictions on punishment for minors. Life without parole is now the most serious sentence meted out to juveniles. Between the Lines' Melinda Tuhu spoke with Josh Rovner, a senior research analyst with a Sentencing Project, a Washington, D.C.-based nonprofit where he focuses on youthful offenders and works to keep juveniles out of the adult court system. Here he talks about several important court rulings regarding juvenile sentences and what Colt Gray can expect as he begins his lifetime behind bars.
5: You know, the clock generally starts on this with a case in 2005, which banned the death penalty for people under the age of 18. Prior to that ruling, there were about 176 people under the age of 18 who were executed for crimes committed while they were teenagers, while they were under the age of 18. And that ruling in 2005 overruled earlier Supreme Court ruling that in fact held that it was constitutional to execute 16 and 17-year-olds, that people under 16 were not eligible for execution. So that ruling, the one in 2005, is Roper v. Simmons. And from there, the Supreme Court went about limiting other extreme sentencing. The next ruling that came was just 5 years later in a case out of Florida for a young person who had been sentenced to life without parole. Keeping in mind that having banned the death penalty, life without parole was the most serious sentence that you could give to a person under the age of 18. And that case out of Florida was about someone who had not committed murder, who had committed a very serious offense nevertheless. But the court said that because the most serious punishments need to be held for the most serious crimes, and things that are not murder are not the most serious crimes, that teenager couldn't be sentenced to life without parole. That case was Graham v. Florida. Now, having banned execution, having limited life without parole to only the most serious offenses, the question then became who could receive life without parole. And that's the case that gets the most attention here. And this is the Miller v. Alabama decision in 2012, where the Supreme Court did not ban life without parole for people under the age of 18 in the same way that they banned the death penalty for people under the age of 18. But they did say that life without parole could not be an automatic mandatory minimum for young people who were convicted of homicide. There had to be a separate hearing in which factors involving the youth of the offender, their maturity, their home life, their disabilities, their specific involvement in the case, factors like this had to be considered before issuing a life without parole sentence. And that was really an important change because it understood that simply knowing what crime a young person was guilty of did not define who they were.
2: Can a state rule out the sentence of life without parole for someone convicted of a crime before they're 18, or do the Supreme Court decisions make that impossible?
5: No, absolutely. Many states have, in fact, banned life without parole for juveniles. Several of them did that before the Miller decision and the other ones that I talked about. It was only a handful of states. But having given the guidance by the Supreme Court that you couldn't have a mandatory minimum of life without parole, most states that went about reforming their sentencing strictures for people under 18 banned life without parole entirely. So today, we have 28 states. A majority of states have banned life without parole for people under the age of 18. And there's five other states that still have life without parole on their books but have no one serving the term because the courts, given the opportunity to issue another sentence, did not issue life without parole.
6: What about mental health for young people? And this kid obviously was very troubled and should have had mental health care and obviously shouldn't have had a father who gave him a semi-automatic weapon. Is there any hope that they could get education or mental health care or any kind of socialization in prison in Georgia?
5: Listen, this all starts with the mistaken belief that you can try a 14-year-old as if they're an adult, that you can send a 14-year-old to adult court based on the horrendous crime that he committed with the assistance of his father. Sending a teenager to the adult system means that they are not provided any of the things that the juvenile system offers them. So the psychologists, the psychiatrists in the system, the teachers in the system are ones who serve teenagers who are used to doing so. And by charging a young person as if they're an adult and then convicting them as if they're an adult, you have said that that person is not eligible to receive any of the services of the youth justice system at all. So no, you are not doing anything to heal him.
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Our theme music was written by Richard Hill and performed by Mikata. This week's program was produced by Susan Bramhall, Mary Hunt, Anna Manzo, Bob Nixon, Melinda Tuhus, and Jeff Yates. For Between the Lines, I'm Scott Harris.

0: Welcome to Counterspin, your weekly look behind the headlines. I'm Janine Jackson. This week on Counterspin, it was not a shock when Donald Trump's Justice Department greenlighted the merger of Paramount, owned by the scion of the Trump-adjacent Ellison family, with Warner Brothers Discovery. Who cares if a single entity that loves Donald Trump and all he stands for controls a vast empire of the movies, cable TV, and streaming services we have access to? Well, it turns out a lot of people care, and that's why the merger, presented as a done deal weeks ago, is actually on the ropes. We'll get a state of play from Jessica Gonzalez, co-CEO of the public advocacy group Free Press. Also on the show, a sitting congressperson stated publicly that, quote, every single Muslim holding public office in America is a Trojan horse and a threat to both national security and our republic. We refuse to be silent, close quote. So the fig leaf, if there were one, is off. Folks are just out here saying all Muslims, well, except for Dr. Oz, are devils, criminals, evil, and woe betide anyone who doesn't sign up for that perverse, hateful view. News media could declare such racist, ignorant, ahistorical, anti-democratic, did I say racist? They could call all of that out and remove anyone spouting it from respectful public conversation. But we have the media we have, so people who hate Muslims because they're Muslim have a seat at the grown-up media table and a microphone. Islamophobia in media is not new. It wasn't new when FAIR produced a report about it in 2008. We'll hear today a conversation we had around that report, which we called Smearcasting, How Islamophobes Spread Fear, Bigotry, and Misinformation. We'll hear a conversation with former FAIR staffers Isabel McDonald and Steve Rendell. That's coming up, and we're getting right to it. You're listening to Counterspin, brought to you each week by the Media Watch Group FAIR. In June, Trump's Justice Department gave an unsurprising thumbs up to Paramount Skydance's $111 billion takeover of Warner Brothers Discovery. Nothing antitrust to see here, they said, about a deal that would join HBO, CNN, and other Warner companies with CBS, Nickelodeon, and MTV, creating a vast film, cable, and streaming empire. A number of attorneys general, including California's Rob Bonta, continue to oppose the deal. And the latest seems to be an offer from Paramount owner David Ellison to maybe sell off CNN or create an editorial board to, in the Wall Street Journal's words, ease concerns over its news operations independence. Those concerns stemming in good part from the fact that Ellison's dad, Larry, is a Trump bestie and founder of cloud company Oracle, which, in a side note, is busy planning a new round of job cuts, says Business Insider, as their way of addressing billions in debt they've accrued from funding AI infrastructure. The Washington Post published an op-ed by the evidently very invested AG of Alabama, Steve Marshall, who says the anti-merger effort, quote, plays well with activists and Hollywood elite who oppose corporate consolidation on principle, no matter what it costs the working people who actually build movie sets, run cameras, and staff productions, close quote. The DOJ, Marshall says, concluded that the merger would increase competition across the media and entertainment ecosystem with benefits for American consumers and workers. Only in California, he says, do a handful of loud celebrities get to stall the merger at the expense of the far less visible production crew members. Our guest is not a loud celebrity, whatever that means. She's Jessica Gonzalez, co-CEO at the public advocacy group Free Press. She joins us now by phone from Los Angeles. Welcome back to Counterspin, Jessica Gonzalez.
1: Thanks for having me, Janine.
0: Well, I want you to go into details on the current state of play, but first of all, I just feel like it used to be, like maybe a minute ago, that we just understood that more power in fewer hands is a bad thing. It's to be avoided. Now it feels like we're reduced to picking which gigantic conglomerate we'd prefer to control the majority of, in this case, film, cable, streaming, news, and entertainment. You know, we're fighting for the same principles, but it sort of feels like the terrain has shifted under our feet and not for the better. Or is that just me?
1: I think that's right. Look, what we're seeing right now is a massive attempt through this merger, but through a number of other media and tech mergers as well, to consolidate power over our information ecosystem, to consolidate power in the hands of very few people who want to control what we see and what we understand about the world around us. So you mentioned that Larry Ellison is very good friends with Donald Trump, and we've already seen the results of the first Ellison merger that happened under this regime. David Ellison, who was the lead at Skydance, bought Paramount last year. It brought CBS under his control, and we saw time and again that he is willing to use his perch to censor content that the president doesn't agree with, to shield the public from important news and information that Paramount-owned journalism outlets were producing. And so we see the danger to our democracy when too few people control what we hear. I take issue with what the gentleman from Alabama said. It's not just the California AG who's taken issue with this merger. Right. It's Arizona, Colorado, Connecticut, Massachusetts, Minnesota, Nevada, New Jersey, New Mexico, New York, Oregon, Washington. And it's not just the Hollywood elite. There was a letter that was circulated by the Block the Merger Coalition that Free Press is a part of, that was signed by over 5,600 creatives. And those weren't just A-list celebrities and wealthy people. That included gaffers, writers. That included Teamsters. I grew up in a Teamster household. My dad drove a truck for a living, and there the Teamsters are very concerned about the impact of this merger on working people. My colleague Alvaro Bedoya, he used to be an FTC commissioner, went on the road and did three town halls. One was here in Los Angeles. There was

0: artists, the people who help with props. These are not wealthy elites. These are people who are seeing their job options dry up and are seeing the impact of these mergers, not just on our democracy, but on their ability to earn a living. So I think there's a few folks out in the world who want to control the narrative, and Paramount certainly wants to control the narrative about what this merger is about, because they're losing. The court issued a temporary restraining order blocking the merger from going through. That's the district court here in California. The judge in that case didn't really need to go into the specifics in that temporary restraining order, but she did. And she essentially indicated that she sees that the attorney general would likely prevail on the merits. That's the way I read her order. I believe that's the way that Paramount read her order as well, because they immediately pivoted their strategy mm-hmm. in trying to put pressure on the AGs to make concessions or to not carry forth with the lawsuit. I think they're in trouble, frankly. They're trying to make it look powerful. They've bought a lot of public faces off. They've bought a lot of our elected officials off to support the merger and to repeat their talking points. But the reality is that Rob Bonta and Letitia James and their coalition of state attorney general have a really solid case that isn't really about CNN. It isn't really about democracy. It's about antitrust and how much power, how many media outlets can one person or one entity control. And they have some really solid arguments. I think that's the way the judge saw it. And that's why she issued the TRO and extended additional commentary on the likelihood of success. And I think Paramount agreeing a couple weeks ago to not merge until the end of the court proceeding or until June of 2027 indicates that they were really nervous. They didn't want the judge to get into the merits of the case, because when a judge issues a more permanent injunction, which is what would have been the next step in the case, it looks really bad when you lose preliminary injunction, because to secure a preliminary injunction, the AGs would have needed to show a likelihood that they would have won the case if it goes to trial, but also that there is real and immediate harm that would happen. Mm. My read is that the Paramount lawyer said, yikes, we're in bad shape. We need to regroup. They've regrouped, and now what they're doing is working to put pressure on AG Bonta, other AGs, but also people who they see having sway over those AGs to make a deal with Paramount.
1: I think it's interesting how bold the claims of this AG from Alabama are. You could almost go through it and put not, you know, next to everything. But in other words, he didn't say this won't harm workers. He said this is the way to protect workers. You know, he said very much everything you're concerned about, this merger is going to do the opposite of that, which seems like a wild overreach, but sort of says, as you're suggesting, that they're just going to try to throw it all at the wall because they're fidgety.
0: Well, you know, listen, if Paramount believed they were right on the facts, they might not be pushing so hard to cut deals and make concessions to the AGs.
1: Right.
0: So the Alabama AG can say whatever he likes, but at the end of the day, the court's job and the AGs who are suing here's job is to argue this case on the merits and on the facts. And the facts have Paramount nervous.
1: Well, let's talk through the particular concerns, and you've certainly indicated them, but these AGs have concerns, but you at Free Press also have concerns as public advocates about this deal that are not just about antitrust in general, which is obviously concerning enough, but about antitrust when it comes to information. What are the concerns that you're trying to uplift for people about this potential merger?
0: Sure. I'll start with the ones that are in the four corners of the antitrust case, and then I'll move on to the broader concerns that are not represented in the case. The AGs, I think, have made a good case that combining Warner Brothers and Paramount Studios would combine to account for 27% of the wide-release theatrical film distribution in the United States. This would mean that only three distributors control

0: percent of these films, and only four distributors would control 86% of them. So that's massive consolidation. Mm-hmm. They also go into great detail about licensing of basic cable television channels. Warner Brothers is the second largest, and Paramount is the third largest in this market. And combined, they would control 27% of the market. This gives them an unfair, anti-competitive bargaining advantage. But what's in the four corners of the antitrust case really only scratches the surface of the harms that we are worried about if these two entities merge. I spoke earlier about the concern about what's already been happening at CBS News. We've seen massive resignations of high-profile journalists. We've seen 60 Minutes essentially fall apart.
1: Right.
0: And many of the folks who used to work there, who resigned under pressure to essentially censor content that the administration wouldn't agree with, have said, we lost editorial control over the newsroom. We don't feel that we can still do quality journalism from this perch. So we're concerned, obviously, about something similar happening at CNN. Some of our allies in this fight have also brought up that both Paramount and Warner Brothers own massive archives. And so there's a concern about who controls the history of content and whether we're going to have access to all this important archival content that these two companies currently own.
1: Sure.
0: What will be the impact on creativity and free expression? And what will be the impact on jobs and affordability? We know in past media mergers that layoffs always come, jobs will be lost. This merger in particular will reduce opportunity for storytelling. The companies promise that they'll release 30 films a year. That is in no way financially feasible based on the amount of debt load that they're taking on and the amount of cost savings they're promising. Just that math doesn't math,
1: mm-hmm.
0: as the kids say.
1: Yes.
0: But in addition, we know that there will be rising costs as a result of the merger that don't just hit people and workers in this industry, that hit all of us who subscribe to basic cable, who watch streaming networks, who go to the movies, and so forth.
1: Yeah.
0: So the harms are quite prolific, and that's why you're seeing a lot of people who don't typically say much about media mergers getting involved here, because there's a lot of different interests, a lot of different types of people who are going to feel the impact of this merger.
1: We've been speaking with Jessica Gonzalez, co-CEO at the public advocacy group Free Press. You can find their work on this merger and many other things online at freepress.net. Jessica Gonzalez, thank you so much for joining us this week on Counterspin.
0: Thanks for having me, Jean.
1: In February 2007, the highbrow National Book Critics Circle nominated for Best Book in the Field of Criticism a book called While Europe Slept, How Radical Islam is Destroying the West from Within. Widely viewed as denigrating an entire religious group, including by previous nominee Elliot Weinberger, who called it racism as criticism. The book didn't win, but its serious recognition in high literary circles highlighted the mainstreaming of Islamophobia. FAIR produced a report looking at the media. We called it Smear Casting, How Islamophobes Spread Fear, Bigotry, and Misinformation. Counterspin talked with FAIR's then communications director, Isabel McDonald, and our senior analyst, Steve Rendell, about that report. Here's that conversation. On October 8th, FAIR, the Media Watch group that produces this show, published a major report on the American Islamophobic movement, its leading figures, and the prominence of their bigoted views in mainstream corporate media. The report has several parts, including a list of the Dirty Dozen Islamophobes, or as the report dubs them, smearcasters.
2: That word describes a loosely connected network of the leading anti-Muslim bigots in America who are able to get their message into the corporate press with remarkably little resistance. Joining me now is Isabel McDonald, Fairs Communications Director, and Counterspin Steve Rendell, who, along with Veronica Cassidy and Dina Marguerite Jassir, co-authored Fairs' report, Smearcasting: How Islamophobes Spread Fear, Bigotry, and Misinformation. You can read the report at www.smearcasting.com. Welcome to Counterspin, Isabel McDonald. And welcome back, Steve.
3: Thanks very much, Janine.
4: Thank you, Janine.
2: Well, Isabel, let's start with you. Why now? What is it about the state of Islamophobia and anti-Muslim bigotry that moved you to undertake this study just at this moment?
3: Well, in terms of the timing of the report's release, we really could not have anticipated it, but I don't think we could have asked for a more compelling demonstration of the need for this study. Over the past several weeks, 70 newspapers, including the New York Times, have participated in a mass distribution of some 28 million copies of an anti-Muslim propaganda film, Obsession, to voters in swing states. And what we've found is that this latest instance of mainstream expressions of Islamophobia, of anti-Muslim hate, is only the very tip of the iceberg when it comes to corporate media complicity in what amounts to an Islamophobic smear machine. Just last year, a book that is called While Europe Slept, How Radical Islam is Destroying the West from Within, was nominated for one of the most prestigious literary prizes through the National Critics Circle. And it didn't win the prize, but the fact that it was nominated at such a high level of a highbrow literary circle, I think tells us something about the moment that we're in. Also of great concern has been the rise of a number of bigoted anti-Muslim books to the New York Times bestseller list. So, for instance, right now on the New York Times bestseller list, you can find Mark Steyn's book America Alone, which argues that demographic decline posed by Europe's emerging Muslim population is a grave threat facing the West, and actually suggests that there are lessons for Europeans in the Balkan example of ethnic cleansing. What we're talking about is a problem that has percolated up to the highest levels of publishing, at a more base level in terms of the vast world of talk radio. We can find people like Michael Savage, who have an audience of 8.5 million listeners, making a call on air for the killing of 100 million Muslims.
2: Well, Steve, Islamophobia is not brand new. We've talked about the scope of the problem. There is a kind of smaller angle within it that folks may have noticed. Can you tell us a little bit about the election angle?
4: No, certainly Islamophobia has been with us for a long time. It's increased since the September 11th attacks in 2001. The report has several different parts. One of them deals with Islamophobia and the elections. And one of the aspects that we deal with in there is the familiar trope that Barack Obama is a secret Muslim. Now, the way that journalists deal with this is to just fact check it and come back and say, well, actually, it's untrue that he's a secret Muslim, and they leave it at that. They don't look more deeply into it. If this were a charge that he were a secret Jew, we know that the press would look more deeply into it. They would.
2: You mean into the motivations for the charge?
4: They'd look into the motivations. They would make it first a fact-checking story. Of course, it has to be that. But they'd also make it a story about anti-Semitism. Now, how do we know that they would do that? Because in 1990, when the Roman Catholic Prime Minister of Poland was running for re-election, there was a whispering campaign about him that he was a secret Jew. And back here in the United States, journalists took great umbrage. The Atlanta Journal-Constitution said, it's lucky we're not like that. And Richard Cohen of the Washington Post said that it demonstrated a peculiar Polish virus, and meaning that Poland had this special problem with anti-Semitism. But it's not that peculiar. because we have it here in the United States in 2008. Only in this case, we have a campaign that's actually risen to the level of mass media suggesting that Barack Obama is a member of another religious minority, in this case, a Muslim.
2: And of course, that campaign is premised on the idea that to say someone is a Muslim is a slur, you know.
4: And that's the problem with the reporting on it, is it sort of takes for granted that there's something suspicious or bad about being Muslim. They don't dig into the deeper societal problem of Islamophobia that the story should evoke.
2: Some of the names that are mentioned as high-profile Islamophobes are going to be familiar to our listeners. Glenn Beck, Michael Savage, Bill O'Reilly. But these are folks who have a record of making outrageous, bigoted, racist statements about a range of different groups. I wonder, why did you think you wanted in this report to focus specifically on what folks like that have said about Muslims?
3: Well, I think first off, it's important to recognize that hateful statements about any group are appalling, and journalists should use standards that would ensure that the public is getting information rather than hate. But I think that there is something very interesting that goes on in media discussions of Muslims that we see on these same talk radio programs where there's often quite a lot of hate percolating, it has to be said. One thing that really jumped out at me doing research for this report was the similarity between the kind of narrative that these media figures are constructing around Muslims and the narratives that have historically been used to demonize Jews, which are widely recognized in the media, not by all of these talk radio pundits, but by most mainstream media figures as being abominable and unacceptable. Specifically, when you hear somebody like Michael Savage talking about how we know you want to take over America, referring to Muslims, or when you hear Debbie Schlussel, who broadcasts on a CBS radio station in Detroit and has also been published by the Wall Street Journal, talking about how they are here on our shores pretending to be loyal Americans and they are plotting to take over our country, there's something that is distinctive about this kind of hate speech that I think needs to be recognized as really profoundly dangerous.
4: We do know also, after the attacks in September 2001, there was a huge spike in hate crimes targeting Muslims in the U.S., according to the FBI. The number rose to about 800% of what it had been in 2000. It's tapered off some since then, but every year it's still about four times as high as it was in the year 2000. So what we're looking at is a continuing problem with actual violence against Muslims, which can't help but be exacerbated by the presence of these Islamophobes in the national media.
2: We've been speaking with Isabel McDonald, she's FAIR's Communications Director, and with Counterspin Steve Rendell. 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
3: Thanks a lot, Janine.
4: Thanks, Janine.
1: 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I'm Janine Jackson. 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

0: A quick note on media consolidation. We should never forget that that was Goebbels' very first movement during the Nazi regime. 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

0: TUC Radio, Time of Useful Consciousness. Captain Paul Watson. When the oceans die, we die. When Captain Paul Watson, co-founder of the Sea Shepherd Conservation Society, returned from exile in France, TUC Radio broadcast an interview with him. It surpassed in downloads all programs of 2016 except for one. So here's an update. Sea Shepherd is an international nonprofit marine wildlife conservation organization. Their 1977 founding mission is to end the destruction of habitat and the slaughter of wildlife in the world's oceans. With their fleet of 10 ships, they confront Japanese whalers in the Southern Ocean, prevent rogue fishers from finning shark, protect tuna and dolphins. Sea Shepherd crews have arrested poachers, removed illegal fishing nets, and chased vessels back into their home ports. There's dramatic footage of a captain who's now in jail, sinking his own ship to destroy the evidence of poaching when confronted by Sea Shepherd. And you will hear more intriguing campaign details in a moment. Sea Shepherd's decades-long practice of aggressive nonviolence has led to charges of piracy. However, Sea Shepherd's legal team defends the organization's right to enforce international conservation laws in neutral waters, partly because nobody else is doing it. There are now also many examples of Sea Shepherd assisting small nations that have no resources to confront the international vessels that plunder their territorial waters. Courts in many jurisdictions have sided with Sea Shepherd, with the notable exception of the U.S. 9th District Court in 2012. The U.S. court sided with the Japanese whalers and told Watson to stay away from the whaling fleet. Even though in March 2014, the International Court of Justice ruled that the Japanese whaling program was not as claimed for scientific purposes and ordered Japan to cease operations, the U.S. District Court is standing by its ruling. In spite of appeals by Sea Shepherd's lawyers, it is now enforcing a court-mediated monetary compensation of $2.5 million to be paid by Sea Shepherd U.S. to the Japanese whalers. On August 23, 2016, a preliminary injunction which prevents Sea Shepherd's U.S. branch from disrupting Japanese whaling operations in the Southern Ocean became permanent. However, Sea Shepherd is an international organization, and the Australian branch is not bound by the U.S. 9th District Court decision. Australia, in fact, has declared Japan's hunt in the Southern Ocean whale sanctuary to be illegal. However, Australian Federal Court Judge Jim Alsop has stated, there's no practical mechanism by which orders of this court can be enforced. End quote. Well, Sea Shepherd offers a mechanism of enforcement, and they are getting ready to use it right now. As this program goes out to you in late November 2016, Sea Shepherd Australia is outfitting their most recently added vessel, the Ocean Warrior, to confront Japanese whalers who already left Japan on November 18, 2016. Behind all the legal issues, the reasons and ideas and vision of Sea Shepherd might get lost. Co-founder Captain Paul Watson is one of their most eloquent spokespeople. While still in exile in Paris in January of 2016, he was interviewed by Aurélie Aimé, who is part of the Chou Brave TV collective. They touched on remembrance, vision, ideas, climate change, children, diversity and interdependence, and even food. and above all, why exactly we humans will die when the oceans die. Aurélie asked Paul Watson if he remembered when he first took action on behalf of animals. They spoke in a coffee house with some music in the background.
1: I wanted to know if there were moments during your childhood or after when you understood how fragile the nature was or how beautiful it was, if there were some key moments that made you do what you're doing now.
2: Well, I started doing what I was doing when I was 10 years old because I lived in a small fishing village in eastern Canada. And when I was 10 that summer, I spent swimming with a family of beavers. And every day went down there, played with the beavers. And the next summer when I went back, they were all gone. And I began to ask questions and found out that the trappers had come in and killed them all during the winter. So I got pretty angry. So that winter, when I was 11, I began to walk the trap lines and free the animals and destroy the traps. And so I've been doing that ever since, really.
1: So what do you think we should teach our children?
2: So I'm always asked this question, well, what we can teach our children? And my answer to that is nothing, absolutely nothing. What we need to do is listen to them, because children intuitively know where they belong. You know, look at your average six-year-old. I mean, they know more about most things than your average adults. You know, when I was 6 years old, I was into dinosaurs and birds and whales and everything like this. And I always had adults telling me not to do this or not to do that or not to think this way or not to think that way. And, you know, this is what adults tend to do, is tell their children what not to do when they should be encouraging them their passion. Back in the 70s, we gave a series of three talks in the Queen Charlotte Islands, which is a Haida Indian reserve. And the first was to kindergarten, the second was to middle school, and the third was to seniors. And went to the kindergarten first. And we had two questions. The first one, how many people here speak Haida? Every kid there spoke the Haida language, 6 years old. How many people here know about whales? Didn't have to say a thing, just listen to the kids tell us about whales. By the time we got to middle school, half of them spoke Haida, half of them knew about whales. By the time we got to the seniors, not one of them spoke the Haida language, and their attitude on whales was, who cares? So what we did was we took all these beautiful, beautiful, intelligent kids and turned them into complete idiots through our educational system. And this is what our educational systems do. They tell people not to think. They tell people how to behave, you know, what to believe, how to go about things. And we really need to listen to children and not tell them what to do.
1: And so you have led many actions for the sea and for also earth animals. Could you tell us which are the greatest actions, the biggest action you have led through the years?
2: I don't really look on them as like one action being more important than the other. I think whether you're protecting phytoplankton or whales, it's you're protecting biodiversity in the ocean. So all of those campaigns are equally important. So it's hard to really say which one's, you know, bigger or more important, really.
1: So which ones were more significant for you? Emotionally or important because you have they had a big impact, or I don't know, maybe.
2: Well, there's a lot of them. I think that probably the best way is what was the most successful campaigns are. You know, we fought the Japanese whalers in the Southern Ocean for 10 years and ended up, like, last year they killed none, but they're coming back, but we'll keep fighting them. It took us 35 years to shut down the commercial seal hunt in Canada. It's still a seal hunt, but it's not a commercial seal hunt. So you have to have a lot of patience, because these campaigns, you know, you don't accomplish anything overnight. We've been fighting the killing of pilot whales in the Faroe Islands since 1983. This year, our biggest success, this last year, was we shut down all the illegal fishing vessels in the Southern Ocean. We chased one for 110 days. It was the longest pursuit of a poacher in history. And the captain scuttled his own boat off San Tome to keep us from getting the evidence and arresting him. And so he and the two officers were sentenced to prison for that. But we shut down six of the vessels this last year, and so that cost the Spanish companies that were behind these illegal operations tens of millions of dollars.
1: Okay.
2: Our two vessels are in the Sea of Cortez protecting the endangered Vaquita, which is the smallest and most endangered dolphin in the world. We have one vessel in the Mediterranean, which will be going against illegal fishing in southern France, and also in Sicily in March and in April. Our Cove Guardians are on the beach in Japan, trying to protect the dolphins from being slaughtered there. And we're sending our vessel, the Bob Barker, to Africa in next month to go against illegal fishing there. Our vessel, Steve Irwin's leaving in next week to go pursue illegal activities in the Southern Ocean, that is toothfish poaching and illegal whaling by Japan. We're working in partnership with Biosphera, which is an organization, Cape Verde, to stop poaching in that country. And we have so many campaigns, it's hard to really keep up with it. But we have hundreds of volunteers working at any given time.
1: One of the priorities would be protecting the endangered species. And
2: what we do is really a focus on illegal activities, illegal fishing, illegal killing of whales, illegal sealing. 40% of all of the fish that's taken out of the ocean that people buy in restaurants or in stores is caught illegally. And so that's a significant factor, shutting that down. Although we're opposed to all fishing, all commercial fishing, we concentrate on the illegal activities because that allows us to be successful, because we're really upholding the laws and have that sort of backing behind us. And that keeps us pretty busy in itself.
1: And do you feel things are evolving in the right way?
2: Well, I think as far as people becoming more aware of things, yes. People are much more aware now than they were 30 years ago, 20 years ago, 10 years ago. It's a growing movement in that way. Are we evolving fast enough? I don't know. Time will tell. I think we have some very serious situations that we have to deal with right now. One of the fact is that this planet was never made for 7.5 billion fish and meat-eating primates. It just wasn't meant for it. And we're literally eating the ocean alive. Even when people eat meat, they're eating the ocean, because 40% of all of the fish caught from the ocean is fed to pigs and chickens and domestic salmon, to house cats. So it's a bizarre situation where the largest aquatic predators on the planet are chickens, pigs, and domestic house cats.
1: You think one of the solutions could be people going closer to vegetarianism, or
2: no? It's not one of the solutions. It's the only solution. The world has to adapt to a plant-based diet, or else we're not going to survive. We're killing 65 billion animals every year, and that's producing more greenhouse gas emissions than the entire transportation industry. The world transportation industry produces 14% of the greenhouse gas emissions. The animal agricultural industry is 24%, so it's 10% even more. A vegan driving a Hummer contributes less to greenhouse gas production than a meat eater riding a bicycle.
1: Oh. That's significant.
2: I think that everybody has to look at what kind of footprint they're leaving on the planet. Everything that you do, how does it contribute to making this planet either a better place to live for the future or not a very good place to live for the future? So that's really how you look at it. Our ships fly the flag of the Five Nations, the Iroquois Confederacy. And the reason they gave us the flag, and we're the only ships that fly that, is because the Iroquois Confederacy and Sea Shepherd have a mutual understanding, and that is that we both agree that you shouldn't make any decision in your life until you take into account the consequences of that decision on all future generations. And that, I think, is the way we have to live our life. When you do something, well, what is this going to mean for the future? It really comes down to two ways of thinking. One is what we all used to be, which is of a biocentric point of view. And one is what most people are now, an anthropocentric point of view. The biocentric point of view is that we're part of nature. The anthropocentric point of view is we're in charge of nature, we're the only important thing, everything revolves around us. And only indigenous cultures still retain that biocentric point of view. But there's also this thing called the continuum, and that is the continuum of time. For instance, if you ask your average person in Europe or America or whatever, you just say, what was your great-great-great-great-great-grandmother's name? The year's 1500. What was her name? What'd she do? They don't know. They don't care. I mean, what's that got to do with anything? That's their attitude. But if you go to the outback of Australia and you ask an Aboriginal that question, or you go into the Amazon rainforest and ask a Kayapo Indian that question, you'll get a name and you'll get details about the person's life, because these are people who knew where they came from. And because they know where they came from, they know who they are. Because they know who they are, they know where they're going. So that means a child born 500 years into the future is very much a part of their reality now. Our society doesn't think like that at all. We don't really think about what kind of future we're leaving to children tomorrow. We forget about what happened in the past. And because we have no past and we have no vision, we don't even know where we are today.
1: Also, I think there's less and less people who have a spirituality, who believe in there is more to us than just a short period of time on this earth. Are you spiritual? Do you believe that there's more to life than just...
2: No. I don't really think it's anything that we should even worry about. Gertrude Stein once said, the answer is there is no answer. That's the only answer you're ever going to get. So why are we wasting our time fighting each other over who's right and who's wrong? Nobody knows what the reality is. What we do know is that all the religions in the world are anthropocentric religions. They all revolve around humanity. And God is a human being, or humans are God, or whatever. God's made in our image. Basically, we just created all of this, you know. So to me, religion is just everybody fighting over who's got the better imaginary friend, you know. spiritually, I believe in the laws of ecology. I believe that the earth is a living entity, that all things require biodiversity, that every living system has that biodiversity, and within that biodiversity you have interdependence, the law of interdependence, that all of those species are interdependent with each other. And then, of course, the third law of ecology is the law of finite resources, that there's a limit to growth and a limit to carrying capacity, and we're stealing the carrying capacity of other species so that we can increase the numbers of our own species, which doesn't make any sense. I mean, people get upset when I say things like worms and bees and trees are more important than people. And the reason I say that worms and bees and trees are more important than people is simply because worms and bees and trees are more important than people. Because for the simple reason, they can live on the planet without us, but we can't live without them. So that makes them more important than we are. Mm. The problem right now is that we're destroying interdependence because we're destroying diversity. And that means that right now we're in the sixth major extinction in the planet's history. The last one being 65.2 million years ago. And this one, we're the reason for it, we're the cause of it. But I don't really get depressed because I do know that it takes 18 to 20 million years to recover from a major extinction event. So 18 to 20 million years from now, this will be a really nice place.
1: And you've still got, what still gives you the energy to continue this fight, seeing what human being does?
2: In 1973, I was a medic for the American Indian Movement during the occupation of Wounded Knee in South Dakota. We had seized the community to protest the fact that the Fort Laramie Treaty of 1868 was being, you know, ignored by the U.S. government. The U.S. government responded by surrounding us with about 2,000 troops. They were firing 20,000 rounds a night at us. It was, you know, a very, very dangerous situation. They killed two Indians and wounded 46. And I asked Russell Means, who was the American Indian Movement leader at the time, I said, you know, we don't have any hope of winning here, so why are we doing this? And he said, well, we don't do what we do because we're concerned about winning or losing, and we're not concerned about the odds against us. We do what we do because it's the right thing to do. It's the only thing to do, and that's why we're here. So what I learned from that is that you don't focus on the consequences. You focus on the doing. And so that's what we do. We intervene and we don't worry about whether we're going to win or lose. We just have to do our part. So we need to give the ocean a chance to revive. Now, example, in Polynesia for, you know, thousands of years, there was a concept called taboo. The shaman would say, this area is taboo, like a bay. No fishing for 20 years. And they were very serious about it. You caught a fish there, it was a death penalty. You did not touch those fish, because they understood that their survival depended upon, you know, having that biodiversity there. And so there's no taboo areas in the world anymore. Everything is being exploited everywhere. Even the marine reserves, that's where the poachers go, because, you know, they've killed everything everywhere else. So we have to allow the ocean to regenerate. How do we do that? the governments, what they need to do is stop all subsidies on industrial fishing. We spend $75 to $100 billion a year subsidizing industrial fishing. Shut that down, and you'll shut down most of that industrial fishing. And the reason why they do this is because things have changed over the last 50, 60 years. The little fishing town I was raised in, small fishing boats went out there causing enough destruction by themselves. But the problem is that there's not enough fish for them to do that anymore. We've removed 90% of the commercial fisheries during the 20th century. In order to get that last 10%, you need heavy equipment. 100-mile-long gill nets, 100-mile-long long lines, super trawlers, giant purse seiners, bottom draggers. These boats cost anywhere from 100 to 150 million euros each. You know, nobody can afford that unless you get subsidies from the government. So the governments are basically subsidizing the destruction of the oceans. We have to shut down industrialized fishing operations. And if we do, the ocean will revive. Just look at the 20th century as a good example. The two times during the 20th century that the ocean recovered slightly, World War I and World War II, when we stopped fishing for 5-year periods, and they started to come up, and then we knocked it down again. So I believe that in 40 to 50 years, if we leave the ocean alone, it will revitalize itself. The second solution is that we have to switch to a plant-based diet worldwide. How that's going to be done, I don't know, but it's the only way I think that we're going to be able to survive. But we just cannot continue to kill 65 billion animals every year, and we can't just simply cannot afford. Ecologically, we cannot afford to have this kind of lifestyle. Aside from the ethical issues involved, it's the ecological issues which are going to destroy us on this. The third solution, again, is one that isn't very, you know, it's simple to me, but unacceptable to most, and that is shut down all military operations in the world. Get rid of it, all the armaments. You know, we spend enough money on so-called defense every year to provide every man, woman, and child on this planet with medical care, water, and food and shelter. Every single person could be provided that if we just took away that military budget, which is it's just obscene. There wouldn't be any need for war if everybody in the world was given a guaranteed annual income. And we can afford to give everybody a guaranteed annual income by simply not having a military. But the problem is human beings are ecologically insane. And it's a disease which has afflicted them emotionally, spiritually. And it's a form of, it's a psychopathic sort of situation. And I'm not sure really that can be remedied other than the extinction of the human species. You know, I came to this realization in 1975. We came up with this idea to save whales in the Pacific from the Russian whalers. And our idea was to get between the harpoons and the whales and put our lives on the line to protect them. We were reading a lot of Gandhi at the time, and we figured that, you know, that's going to work. So in June of 1975, Bob Hunter and I were in a small little boat in front of a Russian whaling vessel. It was coming down at us full speed, and in front of us were 8 magnificent sperm whales that were fleeing for their life. And every time the harpooner tried to get a shot, I would maneuver the boat and block his harpoon. And that worked for about 20 minutes until the captain on the boat came down the gangway, and he screamed into the ear of the harpooner. Then he looked at us and he went like this and smiled, and that's when we realized Gandhi wasn't going to work for us that day. And a few moments later, the harpoon, there was an explosion, the harpoon flew over her head, hit one of the whales in the back, and she screamed and rolled on her side, blood everywhere. And the largest whale in the pod suddenly hit the water with his tail, dove and swam right underneath of us, and threw himself right at the bow of the Russian boat to protect his pod. And they were ready with an unattached harpoon, and they shot a harpoon at point-blank range into his head. He fell back screaming and rolling in agony on the surface, blood everywhere. And that's when I caught his eye. And he looked at me. He dove, and I saw a trail of bloody bubbles coming straight at us real fast. And he came up and at us at an angle, so the next move was to come right down on top of us. And as his head came up out of the water and I looked into his eye, that really changed my life. Because what I saw was understanding. That the whale understood what we were trying to do, because I could see the effort he made to pull himself back, and he began to sink back into the sea, and I saw his eye disappear beneath the surface, and he died. He could have killed us, and he chose not to do so. So I owe my life to that whale. But as I sat there and the sun was going down and in the middle of the Russian whaling fleet, I began to think, why were the Russians killing these whales? You don't eat sperm whales. They're unedible because of the high concentration of myoglobin in the flesh, which, because they're deep diving whales, the meat is a blackish meat on them. But what they do is they make sperm oil out of the meat and spermaceti oil out of the reservoir of spermaceti oil in the head. And that's a very high heat resistant oil, which is used in industry. And one of the things that it was most in demand for was for the construction of intercontinental ballistic missiles. And I said, here we are killing this beautiful, intelligent, socially aware, socially complex, self-aware, sentient being for the purpose of making a weapon meant for the mass extermination of human beings. And that's when it struck me. I said, we're insane. We're totally insane. And that's when I said to myself, I'm not here to work for people anymore. I'm here to work for whales and fish and sharks and whatever. But, you know, when people say, well, you know, how come you don't protect people? Because we're crazy. Yeah, we're just completely crazy.
1: Yeah. Okay, thank you. Thank you very much.
0: That was Captain Paul Watson, co-founder of the Sea Shepherd Conservation Society. He was commander on 7 different Sea Shepherd ships since 1978. Sea Shepherd's founding mission is to end the destruction of habitat and the slaughter of wildlife in the world's oceans. He was interviewed in Paris in January 2016 by Aurélie Aimé. She's part of the Choubrave TV collective. As this program is being produced in late November 2016, Sea Shepherd Australia is outfitting their most recently acquired vessel, the Ocean Warrior. They will confront Japanese whalers who left Japan on November 18, 2016. They will meet up in the Southern Ocean in defiance of a court ruling by the U.S. 9th District Court in San Francisco. Sea Shepherd Australia lawyers say that the U.S. court decision in favor of the Japanese whale killing does not affect them in Australia. They also remind the world that the International Court of Justice in March 2014 ordered Japan to cease operations. 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Time of useful consciousness is an aeronautical term. It's the time between the beginning of oxygen deficiency and the loss of consciousness. My name is Maria Glodin. Thank you for listening.

0: Hello and welcome back to the Electronic Intifada podcast. I'm Nora Barrows-Friedman. We continue our focus on the U.S. government's assault on independent journalism and free speech, especially as it relates to criticism of imperialism, capitalism, the American war on Iran, and of course, Palestine and Israel's crimes. In July, the U.S. House of Representatives Ways and Means Committee issued a subpoena against Breakthrough News, a legally enforceable demand for internal records, including emails and financial records, under the guise of investigating what they call foreign influence in the tax-exempt nonprofit sector. This congressional committee is led by Republican Jason Smith from Missouri, who has consistently voted to provide billions of dollars to the Israeli military and who has weaponized governmental investigations into student protests against the genocide in Gaza. Smith's committee had previously demanded records from Breakthrough and other tax-exempt organizations in 2025 and again in early 2026, which they refused to do, but this time he issued subpoenas. The Freedom of the Press Foundation urged the U.S. Congress to withdraw the subpoenas, saying that it sets a dangerous precedent. The foundation stated, quote, "Lawmakers claim the probe focuses on tax compliance, but abusing congressional subpoena power to target a news outlet whose coverage a committee chair doesn't like undermines core press freedom guarantees." Breakthrough is, of course, fighting back against this McCarthyist witch hunt. And joining us to talk about this is the news outlet's very own Rania Kalec. Rania is the host of the shows Dispatches and BT Live. Rania, thank you so much for being back with us on the Electronic Intifada podcast.
1: Nora, it's such an honor to join you. Thank you for that wonderful introduction. And thank you for covering this. It's such an important story because it's about obviously more than just Breakthrough. This is about independent media all across the board.
0: Exactly. Well, thank you. So first off, talk about the demands of the U.S. House and Ways Means Committee and why, as you write in a recent Substack post, quote, "there is a reason this is happening now, and it's the opposite of what the subpoena is meant to make you feel." Talk about what that means.
1: Yeah. So as you mentioned, the Ways and Means Committee, which is Republican led and is run by Jason Smith, I love the bio you gave for him, somebody who's trying to accuse us and other nonprofits on the left specifically, who've been pro-Palestine, of being part of a foreign operation, himself has taken over $100,000 from AIPAC and other pro-Israel PACs. So, I mean, if you want to talk about foreign influence, sir. But in all seriousness, though I am being serious, this subpoena is part of an ongoing campaign of harassment that has been directed at Breakthrough News. For the last couple of years, really since the Trump administration took power, we've received harassing letters from various MAGA-aligned members of Congress. But the Ways and Means Committee specifically, at the behest of Jason Smith, has been harassing us since earlier this year. In fact, the first time we received a letter from them was in February this year of 2026. And in that letter and others, they state that their problem with us is actually our viewpoints. They are very explicit about that. They are essentially abusing congressional investigative authority to target viewpoints they disagree with. They note that they are upset with our coverage of the genocide in Gaza and the opposition across the US to ICE kidnappings and killings. And then they also accuse us of using anti-American rhetoric, which, you know, if anybody who's watching this is familiar with history, which I'm sure many of your viewers are, that's literally a phrase that's taken out of the House Un-American Activities Committee. So that's, you know, that's literally what they're going after here. And like you said, they are demanding with the subpoena that we turn over First Amendment protected material, including our internal communications. And of course, the First Amendment exists exactly to protect media from these kinds of political attacks from the government. So, I mean, if they essentially are upset we're not stenographers of the Trump administration. Because if we did, you know, nothing but agree with them, that would, of course, not be journalism. So they're really just upset about journalism here. And I appreciate the quote that you mentioned from my Substack piece, because what I mean by that is, you know, you think, why now, right? I don't think you try to criminalize dissent when you're winning the argument, right? You do it when you're losing the argument. And this administration is so unpopular. Its agenda is deeply unpopular. Meanwhile, you look across the country. I mean, just you were recording this the day after the Michigan Senate primary, where outside groups, including AIPAC, poured in something like over $60 million to try to defeat Abdul El Sayed, who was running on an explicitly anti-genocide platform, a healthcare for all platform, a very progressive platform. And he won because despite that massive tsunami of money used to attack him, because those things are popular among the American populace right now. You have socialist candidates winning primaries across the country from New York to Colorado, precisely because the movement against the genocide in Gaza has grown so big, it's now mainstream to be against genocide. It's now mainstream to oppose Israeli apartheid and to oppose giving Israel weapons. The majority of Americans want to cut off weapons to Israel now. So it's now mainstream to despise ICE and ICE kidnappings and killings. It's mainstream to support healthcare for all. It's mainstream. The vast majority of Americans oppose this criminal war this administration launched on Iran. So this foreign plot smear is what they're reaching for because they can't win on the merits of their arguments. And it's such an old smear, right? You just call everything a foreign operation. You never have to explain why your own agenda is so unpopular. So, you know, that's the point I was trying to make, is this whole thing is really a distraction from the popularity of anti-war and socialist ideas and the unpopularity of theirs. And like, I'll just end this part on this is, you know, I know you've seen this, Nora, and you guys have probably talked about it on your programs. The net favorability in the US towards Israel has dropped 67 points in just 8 years. That was from plus 51 points during Trump's first term to minus 16 points today. When you think about that in the numbers of actual Americans, that's roughly 90 million Americans who've changed their minds in just a few years, largely because they've watched a live stream genocide and it's opened their eyes to just how corrupt and easily bought and paid for our leadership is. So again, I go back to they're doing this not because they're winning, but because they're losing. They have midterms coming up. And when it comes to the fact that, you know, this is like very old school McCarthyism being applied to 2026, the difference, though, is that under McCarthyism, you know, you had they were able to get the American public on board. This is different because the American public, like I just laid out, is actually on our side. Like, we're not the fringe. They are.
0: Mm-hmm. Yeah. And of course, you know, every accusation is a confession in terms of, you know, accusing independent media of being, you know, piloted by some foreign government or whatever adversary Marco Rubio is you know, targeting at the moment. When in fact, you know, we like you said, the influence and pressure that Israel and its lobbies are exerting over the political class right now is absolutely, you know, it's astronomical, and they feel like if they can just shut up journalists and independent media, then they can, you know, reverse this, you know, reversal of support for Palestinians and an end to this genocide. It is just, you know, it feels like they're throwing the entire kitchen sink at anyone who's adversarial against American Israeli, you know, imperial interests right now. And of course, this comes on the heels of Marco Rubio's 100-page report trying to frame Cuba and the Cuban Revolution as the number one threat to Western civilization, and asserting that U.S.-based leftist activists, nonprofits, and anti-imperialist, anti-racist movements are part of some Cuban-led plot. It's an absurd claim, of course, but it's also extremely serious and dangerous, like you said. And this escalation against Breakthrough, other independent media, activists, and movements is nothing to laugh at or off. Can you talk about the moment that we're in right now and why the Trump administration is trying to attack political ideas right now, why they're going after Cuba, and how they're trying to tie Cuba to anti-imperialist thoughts and activism right now?
1: Yeah, that's really, really important context because, of course, the subpoena that we received came just a few days after the Cuba report that you mentioned, which came just a few days after the anti-communism summit that Marco Rubio and Stephen Miller held that included some, you know, ministers from some 60 different countries. And in that summit, I'll start there, Marco Rubio and Stephen Miller were emphasizing the need to fight what they call far-left terrorism. They don't ever define what far-left terrorism means, right? They just keep saying far-left terrorism, the violence of the left, the radical left. But they seem to be equating ideas with terrorism, ideas they don't like. They literally never define what this terrorism means. They just say the left is violent. They talk to each other across borders about all the, these dirty communist ideas that they have for the world, and they want to take away our freedoms and conquer American civilization. And therefore, you know, and also you had Stephen Miller reference the National Security Presidential Memorandum 7, or better known as NSPM 7, which is this directive that was signed by Donald Trump last year, last September, around the time after Charlie Kirk was murdered. You know, which wasn't carried out by a leftist, but somehow they managed to use that to crack down on the left. And

0: is actually a playbook that is laid out by the Manhattan Institute and other sort of affiliated think tanks, where they actually have people who are devoted to tracking everything that Breakthrough News does, everything that the People's Forum does, everything that the DSA does. Like, you can follow some of these people, by the way, on Twitter, and you can see, like there's one guy in particular that comes to mind, this guy, Stu Smith. His entire Twitter feed, he just, like, watches us. He watches our videos. He watches the DSA videos and the meetings that they have available publicly. And then he just takes their ideas and tries to spin them as if they're calling for violence when they're so obviously not. And he's somebody who comes out of the Manhattan Institute. So there's this whole ecosystem that I'm actually looking into right now and going to be eventually, like, writing a lot more about, because I think as leftists, we need to understand the amount of money and where it's coming from to try to make it so that we can't organize, so that we can't do journalism that challenges this administration. But they're going after these ideas precisely because these are the ideas that challenge them the most. These people are fascist. Like, yeah, you know, their biggest enemies. Yeah, their biggest enemies are people who have, you know, actually to them, you know, we're all the same. Like, Hakeem Jeffries, probably as far as they understand, is not really that different than we are. It's all just like some under the umbrella of like radical left, right? But I also, you know, I also think you then look at the Cuba report. So at this, so to go back to the anti-communism summit, you have NSPM 7 being referenced, with this, which is this presidential directive that, like, directs federal law enforcement and these in U.S. intelligence agencies to launch this coordinated strategy to, like, you know, disrupt and prosecute these individuals and groups linked to supposed political violence, but really just, you know, bad leftist thoughts, using leftist language, like that they call, like, against American traditional values, against capitalism, you know, like against U.S. empire, basically. So it's this directive that tries to take all of this sort of war on terror infrastructure that's been created since 9/11 and redirect at least a chunk of it to go after domestic opposition to Donald Trump, specifically the left. So that's one. And they talked about that like soon, you know, Marco Rubio was saying and Stephen Miller were saying, we're going to be designating new organizations as terrorist groups to try to attack people domestically. Then a few days later, you have this Cuba report come out. And this Cuba report was just so insane. I mean, it was 100 pages of the State Department accusing Cuba of spearheading a, like, basically everything in American in the last 100 years in the U.S. Yeah. that has challenged American empire and capitalism. And it brands today's activists, journalists, you know, sitting mayors, influencers as being agents of Cuba and as, you know, everything they're doing, being a part of Cuba's attempt to, no joke, conquer American civilization. They are accusing this tiny island nation that is currently being suffocated by the U.S. They have been denied fuel since late last year. They can't refrigerate their food right now in Cuba. 1,800 babies have died in excess because of the blockade on Cuba. They can't, you know, turn on the lights at the hospital right now. Like, that's what Cuba is dealing with, but we're supposed to believe that they're a threat to American civilization. And that's, and this report, like, names everybody from Code Pink to Amy Goodman to Karen Bass, the mayor of LA, to Zora Mamdani, to Hassan Piker, it has a whole chapter on the DSA, because they're very upset that the DSA is winning these primaries across the country. They recognize the power of that to actually, like, challenge them in government. So then a few days after this report comes out, and again, this report also, by the way, summons the ghosts of the House Un-American Activities Committee explicitly.
1: Yeah.
0: Like, it actually references HUAC as something positive. Right. I mean, I don't know about you, but when I was going to school in the U.S., I was taught that was a very bad time in American history, but not according to this administration. But then, you know, a few days after this report came out, then we received the subpoena. It's escalating. It's escalating across the board. And I also want to point out, like, Breakthrough News is, I think we punch far above our weight, but we're a small outlet. Like, we're a small, independent, nonprofit media outlet. With a microscopic budget compared to the massive think tanks that are attacking us, by the way. And certainly compared to nonprofits across the country, like the Ways and Means Committee is supposed to be reviewing tax policy. Mm-hmm. So this is why we say they're abusing their congressional legislative authority by investing

0: investigating us for our viewpoints under the guise of looking into nonprofit tax policy. If they really cared about doing that, they'd go after the nonprofits that have like hundreds of, you know, tens of millions of dollars, hundreds of millions of dollars in funding, not little Breakthrough News. Like, it's completely outrageous, and it's an insult to the intelligence of all of us. But people should take this very seriously. This is going to escalate, especially ahead of these midterms, where the Republicans know that they're going to lose a lot of seats, especially as you have progressive and socialist politics ascendant across the country and actually winning primaries. Whether you believe in electoralism or not, doesn't matter. They see it as a threat. That's all that matters. And they recognize it's going to take away some of their power. In fact, I saw a video just today of J.D. Vance saying, you know, warning about a future president, El Sayed, undoing all of the wonderful work we've done. Like, they are concerned about those things. So this is one of the tools that they're using to try to shut down the ability of the organized left in America to continue to organize people, to continue to inform people. Because one of the things they also are accusing people of in the Cuba report is of, basically they accused like George Floyd protesters,
1: right,
0: of protesting on behalf of Cuba, and of anti-ICE protesters, people who are disgusted by these fascist thugs who are like kidnapping our neighbors and shooting and killing people in the streets. So if you're disgusted with that, that's actually not you acting out of your own morals and your own conscience. That's you acting on behalf of Cuba and also maybe Iran and also possibly Russia and China, and, you know, insert, you know, whatever American adversary, you know, you hate the most that day.
1: Yeah. Yeah, it's extraordinary. I mean, when you're talking about these, you know, independent media on shoestring budgets, which we can relate to, of course, you know, I'm just thinking about all of these so-called nonprofits that are sending millions and millions of dollars a year to fund these, you know, these settler lynch mobs in the occupied West Bank. Who are sending, you know, thinking of like the Friends of the IDF, right? Mm-hmm. Hundreds of millions of dollars that's going to supply the genocidal Israeli military with like flak jackets and flashlights and whatever else, you know, they could possibly
0: want the genocidal Nazis to see at night.
1: Exactly. Yeah. Vegan combat boots or whatever it is, you know, like it's just the hypocrisy, of course, the double standards. It's all very shocking, but it's also par for the course when we're talking about U.S. imperial policy, and especially when it relates to Israel's genocidal machine. And the politicians that support it. I mean, it's astonishing. But you're right. Like, it's so absurd that it's kind of fundamentally hilarious because it's so absurd. But it is also extremely serious and dangerous. And it is meant to, of course, this attack on Breakthrough and other nonprofits is meant to send a message to newsrooms, independent media outlets, publications around the country and around the world even. How important is it that we put up a fight right now? And what kinds of countermeasures are you and Breakthrough News taking legally and politically right now?
0: It's very important in a moment like this that we have a united front. Because what they want is they want to like isolate groups, media organizations, to try to, you know, drown you in legal fees and essentially drain you of your resources so that you can't really exist anymore. And to isolate you is the best way to do that. And also make it so that, you know, cause a chilling effect, right? Like maybe other independent media outlets are looking and they're just like, well, we don't want to be subpoenaed. I mean, that's fair. Nobody wants to be subpoenaed. It sucks. We don't want to be subpoenaed. We don't want the government to look at us. So maybe we'll just like be a little less radical sounding. Maybe we'll tone it down a little bit. But I have to say, so far, it's been the opposite. There's been a lot of solidarity, and a lot of people have been, you know, there's two things people can do, by the way. Go to breakthroughnews.org, and at the top of the website, you'll see Breakthrough Under Attack. And if you click on that, you can go to sign our petition to tell the House Ways and Means Committee to shut down their investigation that's trying to muzzle Breakthrough News. And then also, if you're able to, you can donate to help us fight this fight back. We have retained legal counsel. And under no circumstances, I just want to make this very clear, under no circumstances will we at Breakthrough News ever compromise or surrender our First Amendment rights or the freedom of the press, ever. We will absolutely be fighting this. We are fighting this. We have a deadline of responding to this subpoena by August 7th. Our lawyers are dealing with that. But obviously, every dollar we spend on legal defense is a dollar we can't spend on reporting. But we are going to continue to do our journalism. But people, if they want to, can go donate to that effort. Just go to breakthroughnews.org. And that's how we're dealing with it, with legal counsel, but also making noise about this, because people have been really receptive, because they recognize that this is a threat to all. And, you know, it's interesting. I mean, people in the independent media world are making noise about this because they recognize this is a threat to independent media. It's interesting how mainstream media just ignores it.
1: When
0: the New York Times gets like subpoenaed, or one of the reporters gets subpoenaed, which is a big deal. Look, I have a lot of issues with the New York Times. I think they're complicit in genocide. There's still a newsroom, and obviously we should all be very concerned when the government is coming after a newsroom. But, you know, you don't get that reciprocated whatsoever. You know, New York Times is not calling up Breakthrough News to ask us how we're doing and if they can cover it and draw attention to it. Because, you know, they're, you know, they look down on independent media. We're not as legitimate as corporate media. Having corporate sponsors rather than your viewers sponsoring you is what makes you
1: paywall
0: credible.
1: Everything, yeah.
0: Yeah, yeah. And then paywall everything so no one can even read your trashy genocide reporting. But yeah, it's interesting. It's, you know, Jimmy Kimmel, like obviously that whole saga, that was a big deal. It's very problematic when the president of the United States threatens to take away the licenses of media companies because somebody who's on a network is saying things they don't like if they don't fire that person. That's really problematic. This is just as problematic. The problem that, you know, I think when it comes to the government coming after independent media, they also recognize that the middle, it's not even right to call the middle, that the corporate, that, you know, the billionaires who fund them and then also fund corporate media are not going to care. So we need to make even more noise as a result of that and recognize this for the threat it is. Because at the end of the day, independent media is a million times more important than mainstream corporate media. Because mainstream corporate media, at the end, it's an arm of the capitalist ruling class. It supports every single war. It supports the genocide for a reason, because of its funders. Whereas independent media has the space to be truthful and honest, just like you all at Electronic Intifada are, just like we at Breakthrough News are. So I think it's even more important to step up and protect independent media in this sort of moment. And, you know, as a result, like, you guys are giving space to this, which is so important. Other outlets have given space to this, which is much appreciated, because I just go back to, it's not just about Breakthrough News. It is about the entire independent media ecosystem and actually the left in the United States. And each time these people are allowed to get away to crushing dissent, they just go further and further. It's an invitation to continue to dismantle and disrupt, as they say, which is what they're trying to do to the left. But, you know, I think that, like, attitudes are on our side. And, you know, this administration has a short lifespan. I also just want to add, you know, taking it not just about Breakthrough News, about this attack on the broader U.S. progressive left. The Democrats, who are supposed to be the opposition party, have been silent. I mean, there was one statement released by a handful of progressive Democrats, and I think it was like led by Ilhan Omar, and it was people from the Progressive Caucus. And it was a really good statement. It was in response to the Cuba report. And it's good they released that statement, but a handful of people in a massive party that has hundreds of officials in office, that's all you can get is a handful to condemn this. And there's a reason I think the Democrats aren't saying anything against this attack on the left, because they hate the left. Yeah. they would rather watch Republicans, fascists in power right now, crush dissent, crush DSA, crush the people who actually represent the base of the party, than to lose power. Or not even lose power, than to have like the corporate sponsors behind them lose power. Because at the end of the day, Hakeem Jeffries and Chuck Schumer are beholden to the shareholders of the Democratic Party. And the shareholders of the Democratic Party are weapons companies and pharmaceutical companies and AIPAC and Lockheed Martin and AI and all of the, you know, monsters of the universe, right? And so they will always serve those people. And those people are actually the ones who are funding this attack. Yep. So, but what those people don't realize is, you know what? If the fascists actually take power, like, completely, they're going to throw you into the camps right there with us. Like,
1: big tent. You know? Yeah.
0: Yeah. It's a big, yeah, the big tent. Everyone really will be a big tent. She's all right. God, help us all. God. But yeah, I mean, it's just, it kind of reminds me, this is like a silly comparison, but it makes sense to me and it'll make sense to you. It reminds me of the Lebanese who hate Hezbollah so much that they're like happy to watch the Israelis bomb Lebanon. Like that's what the Democrats remind me of.
1: I mean, that's a very fair comparison. Absolutely. Yeah. Absolutely. Yeah. It defies logic. It defies, you know, rational thought. It defies the will of the people. And it's meant to protect the safety and security of the shareholders of whatever companies or you know, elite regimes they are a part of. And this is why we have to keep putting up a fight. And I am so glad that Breakthrough is not backing down. Let's put that petition up again. So if you are a supporter of independent media and you want to find out more about supporting Breakthrough News, you can go to breakthroughnews.org. And this is the petition helps you tell Congress, drop the witch hunt against Breakthrough News. And that's up on breakthroughnews.org again. Rania Kalik, you are a treasure and such a good friend and comrade. And thank you so much for all the work that you do at Breakthrough. And again, your Substack. I forgot to put up the link to your Substack. Tell us where we can read
0: it. I don't know. What's the link? It's Rania Kalik. I don't know, actually. Just look up Rania Kalik. Yeah.
1: Excellent. That'll
0: do
1: it.
0: I'm such a bad promoter. Horrible.
1: We just have, there's so much going on. No, that's
0: there's
1: perfect.
0: So much happening.
1: Oh, there you go. Thank you, Tamara. Substack.com. There you go.
0: Beautiful. Thank you.
1: Amazing. Rania Kalik, thank you so much, as always.
0: Also, I just want to tell your audience real quick, make sure you also follow Breakthrough News on all social media platforms at BT Newsroom and also on YouTube as well.
1: There you
0: go. But thank you. And also, I just want to throw the admiration right back at you. What Electronic Intifada does is so, so, so incredibly important. It's the most valuable work. And it's the most consistent because you know what? There are a lot of, and I'm so happy Palestine is popular, but Electronic Intifada is on this even when it's not the most popular topic.
1: That's right.
0: And it has been the most consistent and the most important resource on this issue for years and years and years. And I was a part of it at one point. I learned a lot of my journalistic skills come out of being at the Electronic Intifada with all of you. So I just want to, you know, mutual admiration here. Thank you for everything you all do. It's so important.
1: Oh, that means the world to me. Thank you so much, Rania. Talk to you soon. And thank you again.
0: Thanks, Nora.

0: Cuba as a threat to the United States. Can it get any more absurd than that? This propaganda is nothing but garbage. This war must end. All wars must end. Everyone needs to seek peace today.
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Before we step into this hour, a clear reminder for every listener joining us now. The perspectives you hear today belong solely to our hosts and guests. They rise from their lived experience, their research, and their commitment to speaking truth without hesitation. They do not represent the official views of WZBC, Boston College, or its Board of Trustees. In this space, nothing is softened, nothing is filtered, nothing is shaped to satisfy institutions or protect comfort. What you hear belongs to the people who speak it, fully, directly, and without apology. And with that clarity set firmly before us, we begin.

This Week in Palestine is not a place where truth hesitates. It does not knock politely or wait for permission to enter. Here, truth steps forward with its spine straight, its voice unshaken, and its presence impossible to ignore. Urgency is not decoration in this space. It is the pulse behind every sentence, every report, every breath taken at this microphone. Clarity is not optional. It is the obligation we accept the moment we speak. And while our heart beats in Palestine, in the alleys of Jerusalem, in the camps of the West Bank, in the shattered streets of Gaza, our vision reaches far beyond the borders carved by occupation or diplomacy. Because the forces shaping Palestinian life do not stop at checkpoints or concrete walls. They move through parliaments, through corporate boardrooms, through the quiet corridors where powerful hands make decisions that ordinary people must live with. Wherever you are listening now, driving through the long hours of your shift, lifting your first cup of coffee into the morning light, or sitting in the stillness of your home, thank you for choosing to be here. I am your host and narrator, Arlene Russell. In this space, we do not file down the edges of truth to make it easier to swallow. We do not bend the story to comfort those who prefer silence. We do not dilute reality for anyone's convenience. Here, truth stands unfiltered. Resistance is not theory. It is breath. It is survival. Solidarity is not a slogan. It is a lineage carried from one generation to the next. The voices rising from occupied land do not tremble. They rise beside movements across the world demanding dignity, justice, and liberation. They remind us that struggle is never isolated. It is woven across borders, across histories, across the lives of people who refuse to surrender their humanity. This hour is not simply a broadcast. It is a lifeline, a thread stretching from Palestine to every corner of the globe, binding devastation to determination, binding grief to a future still worth reaching for. Even in the deepest darkness, the spark of defiance survives. Even when the world turns away, that spark refuses to die. Each week, we bring you reporting that cuts through distortion, analysis that refuses disguise, and reflections that center Palestinian life in all its depth, complexity, and unbroken courage. We speak with intention because the stakes demand nothing less. This Week in Palestine is not a refuge for polite silence. It is testimony. It is urgency. It is solidarity without hesitation. The struggle for freedom is shared. It crosses borders, and it remains sacred.

0: Today, we ask a question that many avoid. How can Israel survive? Not in the military sense, not in the political sense, but in the deeper sense of legitimacy. Israel cannot survive surrounded by strong, independent nations because its foundation, as you accept the truth or not, which is built on a myth of a history that does not exist in the way it is told. The holy books speak of the people of Israel, not the land of Israel. And the people described in those ancient texts are not the same population that arrived from Europe and the West in the modern era. Perhaps a small thread of continuity exists, stretching back thousands of years, but not enough to justify the political narrative used today. And so we return to the central idea. Israel's long-term strategy has been to create enemies out of its neighbors, to keep them weak, fractured, and dependent. Iraq shattered, Libya dismantled, Lebanon destabilized, Syria torn apart, and now pressure building toward Turkey, Egypt, and even Qatar, the small Gulf nation that has tried to remain neutral. Each conflict, each destabilization serves a purpose: to pull the United States into wars that reshape the region in Israel's favor.
1: For 20 years, Israel pushed Washington toward confrontation with Iran. Administration after administration resisted. Until Trump. He was convinced, some say manipulated, into believing he could win a war with Iran in 6 hours. A fantasy, a disaster waiting to happen. And yet, it became policy.
2: Now we step into a subject that forces us to confront the unraveling of American power, the consequences of endless war, and the dangerous escalation unfolding between the United States and Iran. This is the subject explored by journalist and author Chris Hedges, whose decades of reporting from war zones have shaped his understanding of empire, violence, and political decay. His argument is stark. The Iran conflict is not simply another foreign policy mistake. It is a symptom of an empire in decline.
1: This is not a comfortable exploration. It is not softened. It is not designed to protect anyone's political comfort. It is designed to reveal the machinery of war, the illusions of power, and the consequences that ripple far beyond Washington. Let's try to understand the foundation of Hedges' argument. For decades, the United States relied on military dominance to maintain global influence. Bases across continents, fleets in every ocean, intelligence networks reaching into every capital. But today, that dominance is cracking. The wars in Iraq and Afghanistan drained resources, shattered credibility, and exposed the limits of American force. The rise of China and Russia reshaped global power. Domestic polarization fractured political stability.
0: Into this fragile landscape entered Trump's escalating conflict with Iran. Hedges argues that this confrontation was not strategic, not calculated, not grounded in diplomacy. It was driven by political desperation, ideological fantasy, and the illusion that military force could restore American supremacy. An empire accustomed to dominance cannot tolerate defiance. Iran's refusal to submit became a challenge to American mythology, a reminder that military power no longer guarantees obedience.
1: Sanctions tightened, diplomats sidelined, nuclear agreements abandoned, assassinations carried out, threats exchanged. The United States positioned itself as both victim and enforcer, claiming Iran was the source of instability while dismantling every mechanism designed to prevent conflict. The Iran crisis was not isolated. It was part of a pattern. When American influence weakens, American militarism intensifies.
0: Let's try to understand the deeper forces driving this escalation. Hedges points to the military-industrial complex, a system that profits from conflict and lobbies for perpetual war. Defense contractors, intelligence agencies, political donors, and media networks all benefit from tension. War becomes not a last resort, but a business model. In this system, Iran is not an enemy. It is an opportunity. The rhetoric of threat fuels budgets. The narrative of security justifies expansion. The promise of victory distracts from domestic collapse.
3: But what does victory mean when the empire itself is crumbling?
2: What does security mean when endless war creates endless instability? Foreign conflict mirrors domestic decay. Infrastructure crumbles, inequality rises, healthcare collapses, education deteriorates, political institutions lose legitimacy. The empire turns outward because it cannot face its own failures. War becomes a distraction, a performance, a way to manufacture unity in a fractured nation. But the cost is immense. Resources diverted from social needs, veterans abandoned, civil liberties eroded, public trust destroyed. The empire fights abroad while falling apart at home. Let's try to understand Iran's role in this shifting landscape. Iran is not a global empire. It is a regional force with alliances, influence, and resilience. It has survived sanctions, war, isolation, and political pressure for decades. It has built networks across Iraq, Syria, Lebanon, and Yemen. It has adapted to every attempt to weaken it. Confronting Iran is not a show of strength. It is a sign of weakness. It reveals that the United States cannot tolerate a regional actor that refuses to submit. It reveals that American power is no longer unquestioned. It reveals that the empire is struggling to maintain control in a world that has moved on. Iran's resistance is not the cause of American decline. It is the evidence of it. Now, let's see how this conflict reshapes the world. Allies distance themselves. Rivals exploit the chaos. Global markets destabilize. Diplomatic alliances fracture. The United States becomes unpredictable, unreliable, and increasingly isolated. The empire that once set the rules now breaks them. The empire that once enforced stability now generates instability. Trump's Iran war accelerates this decline. It exposes the empire's desperation. It reveals the limits of military power. It undermines global trust. It pushes the world toward new alignments that no longer revolve around Washington. Today, we confront a world where American dominance is no longer guaranteed. The Iran conflict is not simply a geopolitical crisis. It is a mirror. It reflects the fragility of American power, the consequences of endless war, and the dangers of political desperation. It reveals an empire that cannot adapt, cannot reflect, and cannot accept decline. Hedges warns that empires rarely fall quietly. They lash out. They escalate. They cling to illusions of greatness. They mistake violence for strength. They mistake fear for control. Today, we step into that warning. Today, we examine the consequences. Today, we confront the uncomfortable truth that Trump's Iran war is not bringing stability. It is bringing collapse. This is not just a foreign policy failure. It is a turning point. It is a reckoning. It is the moment when the empire reveals its own fragility. Arlene Russell here, speaking from the heart of the WZBC studios at Boston College. This is This Week in Palestine, traveling through the signal of Truth and Justice Radio, a place where difficult truths are confronted head-on and where the weight of history meets the demands of the present moment with unmistakable force.

0: Now we step into a subject that feels almost unbelievable at first glance. A subject wrapped in secrecy, rumor, geopolitical shockwaves, and media narratives that ignite entire regions. A subject claiming that billions of dollars and tons of gold have moved from the Gulf to Iran, and that Iran has now struck a blow against American military power. Whether these claims are true, exaggerated, or weaponized, they reveal something deeper, a region shifting beneath our feet. Let's reveal the machinery of power, the illusions of stability, and the consequences that ripple across the Middle East today. We start by trying to understand how this story began.
1: A video circulates online. A headline explodes across Arabic media. $7 billion and 2 tons of gold from the UAE arrive in Iran. The claim is shocking. It suggests a secret transaction, a geopolitical pivot, a quiet deal between two states that publicly maintain distance and suspicion. It suggests that the Gulf, long aligned with Washington, may be recalibrating its alliances. But today, we must ask, is this a financial transaction, a political message, a regional realignment, or a media narrative designed to provoke? Let's see what this claim represents, regardless of its factual accuracy. The Middle East is entering a new era. Gulf states are reassessing their alliances. Iran is expanding its influence. The United States is struggling to maintain dominance. Israel is facing unprecedented regional isolation. And global powers like China and Russia are stepping into the vacuum. In this landscape, even rumors carry weight. Even unverified claims shape public perception. Even sensational headlines become tools of pressure.
2: Now, let's try to understand why a story about gold matters. Gold is not just wealth. Gold is sovereignty. Gold is leverage. Gold is independence from the dollar, from sanctions, from Western financial control. If a Gulf state were to transfer gold to Iran, it would signal a break from American pressure. It would signal a willingness to defy Washington's sanctions regime. It would signal a shift in regional loyalty. Even if the story is exaggerated, the fact that it resonates reveals a deeper truth. The region no longer trusts American dominance. Today, we confront the reality that the Middle East is no longer shaped by Washington's decisions alone. Now, let's see how Iran fits into this shifting landscape. Iran has survived decades of sanctions, isolation, and military threats. It has built networks across Iraq, Syria, Lebanon, and Yemen. It has developed military capabilities that challenge American presence in the Gulf. It has positioned itself as a regional power that cannot be ignored. And then comes the second part of the claim. Iran drops a quarter of America's fleet. This is not verified. This is not confirmed by any official source. But the narrative itself reveals something important.
1: It reveals the fear of American decline. It reveals the hope of regional resistance. It reveals the desperation of those who want to see the empire weakened. It reveals the anxiety of those who depend on American protection. Today, we must ask, why does this narrative resonate? Why does the idea of American vulnerability spread so quickly? Why does the region believe that the empire can fall? Let's try to understand the deeper forces at play. The United States is overstretched. Its wars in Iraq and Afghanistan drained resources and credibility. Its confrontation with China divides attention. Its domestic polarization weakens leadership. Its alliances are fraying. Its military presence in the Middle East is increasingly costly and increasingly unwelcome. In this environment, even the suggestion of a military setback becomes symbolic. It becomes a metaphor for decline. It becomes a narrative of resistance. It becomes a story that the region tells itself to make sense of shifting power.
2: But the question is how this connects to the Gulf. For decades, Gulf states relied on American protection. They aligned with Washington's policies. They opposed Iran, they supported sanctions, they funded proxy conflicts. But today, the Gulf is recalibrating. Saudi Arabia is negotiating with Iran. The UAE is expanding trade with Tehran. Qatar maintains open channels. Oman mediates. China brokers deals. Russia expands influence. the region is no longer divided into pro-America and pro-Iran. It is divided into states seeking stability and states seeking dominance. In this landscape, even a rumor of gold becomes a symbol of shifting alliances. Now, let's try to understand the psychological dimension. The Middle East is a region where narratives matter as much as facts, where symbolism shapes politics, where rumors become tools, where media becomes a battlefield. A story about gold is not just about wealth. It is about betrayal. It is about loyalty. It is about fear. It is about hope. It is about the collapse of old alliances and the birth of new ones. A story about Iran striking American forces is not just about military power. It is about resistance. It is about pride. It is about the desire to see the empire humbled. Narratives shape geopolitics as much as armies do. Now, let's see how this story fits into the broader collapse of American influence.
1: The United States is no longer the unquestioned power of the Middle East. Its allies are drifting, its enemies are emboldened, its military presence is challenged, its economic leverage is weakening, its political credibility is damaged. The Iran conflict is not simply a confrontation, it is a mirror. It reflects the fragility of American power. It reflects the consequences of endless war. It reflects the dangers of political desperation. And the gold story, whether true or exaggerated, becomes part of that mirror. It becomes a symbol of a region that no longer fears Washington. It becomes a symbol of states seeking independence. It becomes a symbol of alliances shifting away from the West. Now, let's try to understand what comes next. The Middle East is entering a new era, an era where American dominance is no longer guaranteed, an era where Iran is a central player, an era where Gulf states seek autonomy, an era where China and Russia expand influence, an era where narratives shape reality. Stepping into this new era means entering a landscape where every assumption is collapsing, every alliance is shifting, and every narrative is being rewritten in real time. Claims rise, fall, collide, and reshape the way the region understands itself. The gold, the power plays, the military posturing, the whispered deals, none of it stands alone. Each piece is part of a larger transformation. We examine the claims. We trace the fault lines. We face the contradictions that have been buried under decades of propaganda and geopolitical theater. We look directly at the fear, the anger, the history, and the shifting alliances that define the Middle East at this moment.
3: This is not just a story about gold. It is not just a story about Iran. It is not just a story about America. It is the story of a region rewriting its future, not quietly, not politely, but through upheaval, recalibration, and the collapse of old certainties. The ground is moving, and every actor is scrambling to find balance on a stage that no longer follows the script written for it. Unfortunately, the United States is falling off that stage because of a stupid decision, a war with Iran. You're hearing the voice of Arlene Russell from the WZBC studios at Boston College. Welcome to This Week in Palestine, brought to you by Truth and Justice Radio, a space where layered realities are explored with care and where the past and present meet in conversations that refuse to look away.

0: know Senator Chris Murphy, a sharp-minded Democrat from Connecticut, known for his relentless focus on foreign policy, his criticism of endless war, and his willingness to confront misinformation head-on. He is one of the few voices in Washington who consistently challenges the narratives that push America toward conflict. His speeches are direct, unfiltered, and often uncomfortable for those who rely on political theater instead of facts. Have you heard his latest speech yet? If not, let me tell you all about it. Now, we step into a subject that exposes the machinery of American foreign policy, the myths surrounding the Iran nuclear deal, and the political storm unleashed by Donald Trump's recent claims. It is a subject that forces us to examine how narratives are weaponized, how truth is bent, and how misinformation becomes a tool of power. Senator Murphy's speech begins with a simple message: don't believe it. He warns Americans that Trump's statements about the Iran deal are not just inaccurate, they are dangerous. They distort history, mislead the public, and push the country toward another unnecessary confrontation in the Middle East. Let's try to understand what Murphy is responding to. Trump recently claimed that Iran was on the verge of collapse before he took office, that the nuclear deal was the worst agreement ever made, and that his administration saved America by withdrawing from it. Murphy calls these claims fiction. He argues that Trump is rewriting history to justify reckless decisions that destabilize the region. Now, let's see what the Iran deal actually was. The Joint Comprehensive Plan of Action, the JCPOA, was a multilateral agreement designed to limit Iran's nuclear capabilities in exchange for sanctions relief. It was not perfect, but according to international inspectors, Iran complied with its obligations. The deal reduced the risk of nuclear escalation and opened channels for diplomacy. Murphy argues that Trump's withdrawal from the deal did not make America safer. It made Iran stronger. It accelerated Iran's nuclear program. It isolated the United States from its allies. It empowered hardliners in Tehran, and it pushed the region closer to conflict. This is where Murphy's speech becomes more urgent. He explains that Trump's narrative, that Iran was collapsing, that America held all the leverage, that withdrawal was a masterstroke, is not supported by evidence. It is political storytelling. It is myth-making. It is a performance designed to rally supporters and distract from the consequences of failed policy. Let's try to understand why this matters now.
1: The Middle East is shifting. Iran is expanding its influence. Israel is facing regional isolation. Gulf states are recalibrating their alliances. China and Russia are stepping into the vacuum left by American retreat. In this landscape, misinformation is not harmless. It shapes public opinion. It influences elections. It justifies military action. It becomes a tool for those who benefit from chaos. Murphy warns that Trump's claims about Iran are part of a larger pattern, a pattern where political leaders distort reality to justify aggressive foreign policy. He argues that this pattern has cost American lives, destabilized entire regions, and weakened America's global standing. Now, let's see how Murphy dismantles Trump's narrative. He points out that Iran was not collapsing before Trump took office. Its economy was strained, but stable. Its nuclear program was frozen. Its regional influence was contained. Its government was under pressure from moderates who supported diplomacy.
0: When Trump withdrew from the deal, everything changed. Iran restarted uranium enrichment. Iran expanded its military presence in Iraq and Syria. Iran strengthened ties with Russia and China. Iran gained leverage it did not previously have. Murphy argues that Trump's decision was not a strategic victory. It was a geopolitical gift to Iran. Let's try to understand the political dimension. Murphy says Trump's claims are designed to rewrite history before the next election cycle. They are crafted to portray strength, even when the results show weakness. They are meant to create a narrative where Trump alone can fix the Middle East, even though his policies intensified instability. Murphy's speech is not just a critique. It is a warning. He warns that misinformation about Iran could lead America into another war, a war based not on facts, but on political theater. He warns that the public must be vigilant, must question narratives, must demand evidence. He warns that foreign policy cannot be built on slogans. Now let's see how this connects to the broader collapse of American credibility. Murphy argues that Trump's Iran policy damaged America's relationships with Europe, undermined international agreements, and signaled to the world that the United States could no longer be trusted to honor its commitments.
1: allies distanced themselves. Rivals exploited the chaos. The global balance shifted.
0: He explains that when America abandons diplomacy, it abandons leadership. When America embraces misinformation, it embraces decline. When America chooses confrontation over negotiation, it chooses instability. Murphy's speech becomes a reflection on empire. He suggests that America's greatest threat is not Iran. It is the erosion of truth. It is the weaponization of narrative. It is the collapse of responsible governance. Let's try to understand the emotional weight of his message. Murphy speaks with urgency because he has seen the consequences of war. He has visited conflict zones. He has met families torn apart by violence. He has watched the cost of political decisions unfold in real time. His message is simple. America cannot afford another war built on lies. Now, let's see where this leaves us. Trump's claims about Iran are part of a larger struggle over truth. Murphy's speech is part of a larger effort to defend it. The region is part of a larger transformation that cannot be understood through slogans. This is not just a story about Iran. It is not just a story about Trump. It is not just a story about American politics.
2: It is a story about the battle between narrative and reality. It is a story about the consequences of misinformation. It is a story about a nation deciding whether it will repeat the mistakes of the past or confront them. I do invite you to listen to Senator Murphy's speech, which you can find on YouTube under the title of Don't Believe It, Chris Murphy Blasts Trump Over Iran Deal Claims, World News, U.S. News. You will hear more things that I didn't say today. You will hear how Trump enriched himself and his kids by billions. Shh, you didn't hear this from me. Arlene Russell reporting from the WZBC studios at Boston College. This is This Week in Palestine, carried by Truth and Justice Radio, the broadcast that doesn't flinch from complexity, that pushes into the hard questions, and where the echoes of history collide with the pressure of the present.

0: Now let's look at a moment that has shaken the region. A warning issued from Ankara that echoes across capitals, ministries, and military bases. A warning directed at Israel, delivered with a tone the world has not heard from Turkey in years. A warning framed not as diplomacy, not as negotiation, but as Islamic action if the assault on Gaza continues. The headline spreads. Enough is enough. Turkey threatens Israel with Islamic action after the Mecca Pact. Now, let's try to understand what this means. This is not just a political statement. It is not just a diplomatic protest. It is not just another speech in a long list of condemnations. It is a signal, a shift, a recalibration of regional power. A moment where Turkey positions itself not only as a state, but as a guardian of a broader Islamic identity. And it begins with Gaza. Gaza today is not simply a humanitarian catastrophe. It is a political earthquake. Every bomb dropped on Gaza shakes the region. Every civilian death reverberates through the Arab and Muslim world. Every destroyed home becomes a symbol of injustice that no government can ignore. Israel continues its military campaign, insisting it is fighting Hamas. But the scale of destruction in Gaza has triggered outrage far beyond the borders of Palestine.
1: Turkey steps forward, not quietly, not cautiously, but with a declaration that the Islamic world must act. How did this escalation unfold? Of course, the Mecca Pact, which is a turning point. The Mecca Pact is not a treaty in the traditional sense. It is a symbolic alignment, a moment where Muslim nations gather under one banner, one cause, one shared outrage. It is a pact of solidarity, a pact of identity, a pact of responsibility. Turkey interprets this pact as a mandate to defend Gaza, a mandate to confront Israel politically, a mandate to pressure the West, a mandate to reshape the regional balance. The message from Ankara is clear. If Gaza continues to burn, the Islamic world cannot remain silent. This is not a call for war. It is a call for unity, a call for leverage, a call for action that transcends borders. Let's try to understand why Turkey is taking this position now.
0: Turkey is not acting out of sudden emotion. It is acting out of strategy. For years, Turkey balanced its relationship with Israel, the United States, and the Arab world. It positioned itself as a mediator, a negotiator, a bridge between East and West. But Gaza has changed the equation. Turkey sees an opportunity and a responsibility. An opportunity to lead the Muslim world. An opportunity to challenge Israel's regional dominance. An opportunity to confront Western double standards. An opportunity to strengthen its influence across the Middle East. Turkey's warning is not only directed at Israel. It is directed at Washington. It is directed at Europe. It is directed at every state that has remained silent while Gaza suffers. Now, let's see how Israel responds. Israel dismisses Turkey's warning. It insists its military operations will continue. It frames Turkey's statements as political theater. It argues that Gaza is a battlefield against Hamas. But Israel cannot ignore the regional shift. Turkey is not alone. Public opinion across the Arab world is boiling. Governments are under pressure. Protests erupt in capitals. Diplomatic ties strain. Economic deals wobble. Israel faces not only military challenges, but political isolation. But how this isolation is forming?
1: The Mecca Pact becomes a rallying point. Nations that once hesitated now speak more boldly. Statements grow sharper. Demands grow louder. The pressure intensifies. Turkey's warning becomes a catalyst. It signals that Gaza is no longer just a Palestinian issue. It is an Islamic issue, a regional issue, a global issue. This shift is not symbolic. It is strategic. But how this affects the balance of power? And is the United States caught in the middle? The United States finds itself in a difficult position. It supports Israel militarily and politically. It faces criticism from Muslim nations. It faces protests at home. It faces diplomatic strain abroad. It faces a narrative that its foreign policy is fueling instability. Turkey's warning complicates Washington's calculations. If Turkey mobilizes political pressure through the Islamic world, the United States must respond. If Turkey pushes for sanctions, alliances shift. If Turkey pushes for diplomatic isolation, Israel's position weakens. If Turkey pushes for economic pressure, markets react. The United States cannot ignore Turkey's influence. Let's try to understand how this pressure builds. Turkey's warning triggers reactions across the region.
2: Saudi Arabia recalculates. Qatar intensifies diplomacy. Jordan raises alarms. Egypt faces public pressure. Iran amplifies its rhetoric. Pakistan signals solidarity. Malaysia and Indonesia issue statements. North African nations join the chorus. The Mecca Pact becomes more than symbolism. It has become a political force. Israel faces a region that is no longer fragmented, no longer divided, no longer silent. Now, let's see how this affects Gaza itself, which is the heart of the storm. Gaza remains the center of this crisis. The destruction continues. The humanitarian suffering deepens. The political stakes rise. The regional anger intensifies. Turkey's warning is rooted in Gaza's suffering. It is a response to images that shock the world. It is a response to civilian casualties. It is a response to a crisis that has crossed every moral threshold. Turkey frames Gaza as a test of Islamic unity, a test of regional responsibility, a test of global conscience. The Middle East stands at a crossroads. One path leads to escalation. One path leads to diplomacy. One path leads to unity. One path leads to fragmentation.
3: Turkey's warning forces the region to choose. Will the Islamic world act collectively? Will Israel adjust its strategy? Will the United States reconsider its approach? Will Gaza finally receive protection? These questions define the next chapter of the region. Turkey's warning marks the beginning of a new era, an era where Islamic identity becomes political leverage, an era where Gaza shapes regional alliances, an era where Israel faces unprecedented pressure, an era where the United States must navigate shifting loyalties, an era where the Mecca Pact becomes a symbol of unity. The Mecca Pact is changing the future, a future shaped by anger, solidarity, diplomacy, and the demand for justice. A future where silence is no longer an option. A future where warnings carry weight. A future where Gaza becomes the catalyst for regional transformation. From the quiet glow of the WZBC studio at Boston College, this is Arlene Russell. 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

0: So what do we have now? Oh, okay. Now we step into a moment that has stunned both Washington and Tel Aviv. A moment where a phrase uttered by Donald Trump, a phrase no one expected, sent shockwaves through Israel's political establishment and ignited a firestorm among the settler movement. The headline spreads, horrific act of terror. And the question rises immediately, has Trump just turned on Israeli settlers? Trump, who has long been celebrated by Israeli settlers as their strongest ally, their champion, their protector, suddenly condemns an act committed by settlers as terrorism? The reaction is immediate. Confusion, outrage, shock. And beneath it all, a deeper question. What does this mean for the future of the U.S.-Israel alliance and for the settlers who have relied on American political backing for decades? The story begins with an attack that even Israeli officials struggled to justify. Settlers stormed a Palestinian village, torching homes, destroying property, and injuring civilians. The images spread across social media. Flames rising from homes, families fleeing, masked men marching with rifles. Israeli human rights groups called it organized violence. Palestinians called it terror. And then Trump echoed that word.
1: Trump's condemnation forces Israel to confront something it has avoided for years, the growing radicalization within its own settler movement. These settlers are not simply residents of disputed land. They are armed groups acting independently of the state, sometimes against the state, sometimes beyond the state's control. Their attacks on Palestinians have increased in frequency and brutality. Their actions threaten Israel's diplomatic standing. Their violence undermines Israel's claim to moral legitimacy. Trump's statement exposes this contradiction. Israel's government must now decide whether to defend settlers or distance itself from them. Washington must decide whether to continue unconditional support or demand accountability. Palestinians must navigate a landscape where settler violence is finally being acknowledged by global powers. And settlers must confront the reality that their strongest ally has publicly condemned them. This moment reveals the fragility of the U.S.-Israel relationship. It reveals the cracks beneath

0: things differently. They believe they are fulfilling a divine mandate. They believe they are defending Israel. They believe they are protecting Jewish identity. They believe they are fighting a war that the world refuses to acknowledge. Trump's statement feels like betrayal because it challenges their worldview. It challenges their legitimacy. It challenges their claim to moral righteousness. Israel's government is caught in the middle. If it condemns settlers, it risks political backlash. If it defends settlers, it risks international isolation. If it ignores settlers, it risks losing control. Trump's statement forces Israel to choose. The Palestinian perspective is equally important. For decades, Palestinians have endured settler violence with little international recognition. Their homes burned, their olive trees uprooted, their families attacked, their land seized, their complaints dismissed. Trump's condemnation, though unexpected, signals that the world is finally paying attention. It signals that settler violence is no longer invisible. It signals that Palestinians are not alone in calling it terror.
1: Okay, so now, this moment also reshapes regional politics. Arab states watch closely. Turkey, Qatar, Egypt, Jordan all see an opportunity. Iran sees leverage. Saudi Arabia sees pressure. The Gulf sees a shift in American tone. Trump's statement becomes more than a condemnation. It becomes a signal, a warning, a recalibration. Israel's government must now navigate a landscape where its closest ally has publicly criticized one of its most powerful domestic groups. Settlers must navigate a future where their actions may no longer be protected. Palestinians must navigate a moment where their suffering is finally acknowledged. And the region must navigate a shift in American rhetoric that could reshape alliances. This is not just a story about Trump. It is not just a story about settlers. It is not just a story about Gaza or the West Bank. It is a story about a region rewriting its future. A story about alliances shifting. A story about narratives collapsing. A story about power recalibrating. A story about truth breaking through political noise.
2: Trump's condemnation marks a turning point, a moment where the settler movement faces unprecedented scrutiny, a moment where Israel must confront its internal contradictions, a moment where Palestinians see a crack in the wall of silence, a moment where Washington signals that unconditional support has limits. This moment will not be forgotten. It will shape the next chapter of the conflict. It will shape the next chapter of diplomacy. It will shape the next chapter of regional politics. Arlene Russell, speaking from the studios of WZBC at Boston College, brings you This Week in Palestine, carried across the airwaves by Truth and Justice Radio, where the conversation does not shy away from complexity and where the echoes of history meet the urgency of the present.

Now let's talk about how Trump humiliated with the catering truck incident and the panic behind the power. We begin with an image that feels almost surreal. A former American president, Donald Trump, reportedly hiding inside a catering truck during heightened tensions with Iran. Analysts say the moment is symbolic, not because of the truck itself, but because of what it represents. Fear, miscalculation, and the collapse of political bravado when reality arrives. It is a snapshot of a leader who built his political identity on strength, suddenly forced into concealment. Let's see how this moment became a headline. Let's try to understand why it matters. And let's explore what it reveals about American power, Iranian strategy, Gulf diplomacy, and the consequences that always land on Palestinians. The catering truck incident occurred during a period of intense U.S.-Iran tension. Iranian forces had increased readiness, American bases were on alert, Washington feared retaliation for previous strikes. In that moment, Trump's team reportedly moved him into a secure, disguised vehicle to avoid detection and reduce risk. The symbolism is powerful. A leader known for bravado suddenly shielded, a superpower acting like a vulnerable target, a confrontation revealing its true cost. Today, this moment is used by critics to highlight the gap between political rhetoric and actual risk. Now, let's see how this fits into the larger confrontation. The catering truck incident did not happen in isolation. It happened in the middle of a cycle of escalation. Washington had

0: launched strikes on Iranian-aligned positions. Iran had vowed retaliation. Regional actors braced for impact. Analysts explained that Trump's Iran policy relied heavily on pressure, sanctions, and threats. But pressure without strategy creates instability. Threats without diplomacy create fear. And fear without clarity creates chaos. This is the environment where leaders hide in catering trucks. Iran did not respond with panic. It responded with calculation. Officials signaled readiness, but avoided immediate escalation. Regional allies increased alertness. Communication channels remained open. Iran's strategy is built on patience, deterrence, and regional networks. It does not rely on sudden moves. It relies on long-term positioning. Let's try to understand what this means. Iran knows that confrontation with the U.S. is not a single event. It is a long game. A game where humiliation moments matter less than strategic outcomes.
1: Across the Gulf, governments watch the catering truck incident with concern, not because of the humiliation, but because of what it revealed. Washington is not as stable, predictable, or confident as it claims. This is why analysts believe Gulf states are quietly negotiating with Iran. Not publicly, not loudly, but carefully. These talks aim to reduce the risk of regional war, build communication channels, protect economic interests, and create a buffer against American unpredictability. If the Gulf is negotiating quietly with Iran, it signals a major shift. Regional actors are preparing for a future where Washington is not the sole power broker. And this shift has profound implications for Palestinians. Now let's try to understand the Palestinian angle. When Washington escalates against Iran, Israel feels emboldened. Regional attention shifts away from Palestinian rights. Humanitarian access becomes more restricted. Diplomatic pressure weakens. Occupation policies intensify. But when Gulf states negotiate quietly with Iran, the dynamic changes. A calmer region means more diplomatic space, more regional coordination, more regional pressure on Israel, more focus on Palestinian rights, and more opportunities for humanitarian access.
2: Palestinians live under the shadow of every regional shift. The catering truck moment may seem distant, but its consequences travel. CNN recently reported on the cost of America's foreign policy decisions. Their analysis highlights trillions spent on wars, weakened alliances, and domestic strain caused by prolonged conflict. Trump's policies intensified these costs. Escalation without strategy, sanctions without diplomacy, threats without stability, military moves without long-term planning. The catering truck incident becomes a symbol of these contradictions. A leader who projected strength, forced into hiding by the consequences of his own decisions. Let's see why part of the Middle East chants death to America. It is not a literal call for violence against civilians. It is a political expression of anger toward decades of intervention, sanctions, and military actions that reshaped lives without consent. It reflects frustration with policies, not people. It reflects trauma, not ideology. Trump responded mockingly to this sentiment, asking, "Did you expect a thank you note?" This reply reveals the gap between how America sees itself and how the region experiences its power. It shows how misunderstanding fuels resentment and how dismissiveness deepens anger.
1: Now let's try to understand the courage of Francesca Albanese. As a UN Special Rapporteur, she has documented human rights violations against Palestinians with clarity and evidence. For this, she has faced political attacks, media campaigns, and pressure from governments that prefer silence over accountability. She continues her work because she believes human rights apply universally. She continues because silence is complicity. She continues because truth matters, even when the world sleeps. Her voice is a reminder that speaking about Palestine is not an act of defiance. It is an act of humanity. Now, we saw how a single moment, Trump hiding in a catering truck, reveals far more than humiliation. It reveals instability. It reveals fear. It reveals the consequences of policies built on pressure rather than strategy. We saw how Iran responds with calculation, how Gulf states negotiate quietly, how Palestinians feel every shift, how CNN's analysis exposes the cost of endless confrontation, how regional anger grows from lived experience, how Francesca Albanese stands firm in the face of pressure. We understand now that this was never just a story about a catering truck. It was about the man who climbed inside it. The man who vanished behind metal walls and plastic trays while chaos unfolded outside. The man who chose hiding over leading. And one question refuses to go away. Who did he leave behind? When he slipped into that truck, when the doors closed, when the Secret Service formed a wall around him, who remained exposed? Who stood in the open while he disappeared into the shadows? Who became the decoy? Did he leave his entire team out there? Did he leave his advisor standing in the line of danger? Is that why Caroline Leavitt walked out of the White House days later, her resignation wrapped in silence? The image is unforgettable. A president hiding in a food truck while his administration stands outside as bait. The symbolism writes itself. The leader protected. The team abandoned. The truck sealed shut. The danger left for everyone else. Enough said.
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And just like that, we arrive at the final breaths of this week's broadcast. The slow dimming of a lantern, the quiet settling of truth after an hour that asked much of the heart. As you step back into your day, may you carry with you the questions that refuse to be buried, the courage that refuses to fade, and the curiosity that keeps truth alive in a world that works tirelessly to silence it. I'm Arlene Russell, your host and narrator. 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Thank you for being here. Thank you for listening. We'll return next week. Until then, take care, stay grounded, stay steadfast. This is This Week in Palestine. This is occupied land. This is Palestine. And the call for freedom continues. Free Palestine, from the river to the sea. Palestine, Hara.

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2: Welcome to Talk World Radio, a half-hour discussion of politics as if the people mattered. I'm David Swanson. This week on Talk World Radio, we are talking about the DNC, the Democratic National Committee. Our guest, Michelle Johnson, is a project manager by trade. She is an elected member of her local parish Democratic Party Council, as well as on the executive board of the Louisiana Democratic Party, where she serves as the DNC committee woman. Outside of work, she organizes around food access, clean air, and environmental justice issues, and consults on field strategy for political campaigns. Michelle Johnson, welcome to Talk World Radio.
3: Hi, David. Thanks for having me.
2: Thanks for coming on. Thanks for doing what you're doing. For those who need it, briefly, for dummies version, what is the DNC? What does it do?
3: So the DNC is essentially, it's made of chairs and vice chairs of all of the state parties, as well as people that within those states elect to represent them. And then we have the at-large members. And the at-large members are people kind of out there in the general public that are doing work in political nature. They're fundraising, they're consulting on strategy, they're helping to run campaigns. And then you have representatives from the large bodies. So say like the Democrat Attorney Generals, the Mayor's Association, the Governor's Association, you have representatives from labor parties. And so it's a broad coalition of people in the Democratic space that believe in pushing Democrat values.
2: And why did you want to be part of the DNC, and when and how did you become so?
3: Sure thing. So I became a member of the DNC in 2024. April 2024. So for Louisiana, we elect on members to our state governing board for the party and for each of the we call them parishes, everyone else calls them counties.
2: Sure.
3: On presidential primary ticket. Not all parties do that, but that's the way we do it. And we elect officers pretty much like the following month, or, you know, 6 to 8 weeks later. I wanted to join because in Louisiana, particularly, we have a voter turnout problem. I mean, the governor's race had 23% turnout. You know, more people didn't vote than even pretended to vote. And right now, you know, in the news, we have Jeff Landry, and he was famously on 60 Minutes saying, oh, does it matter about how they canceled our congressional races after mail-in ballots had already been sent out to people and people had already started casting ballots? You know, over 40,000 votes were thrown away based upon our governor, and that I felt that our state party was asleep at the wheel in making sure that we didn't have an extremist in for governor, for attorney general, who also went along with the plan, and our secretary of state, who also signed off on the plan to stop elections after they had already started. We also had a supermajority before the first ballot was even cast. And I was just like, this is absolutely not acceptable on any level of democracy to have a supermajority before the election, even before the first ballot is sent out.
2: Yeah.
3: And so I wanted to join to try to get into the system. You know, I was working on the outside, and I was like, what if I can get in the inside of the system and start working from within and trying to make a difference and trying to start pushing things that would prevent this from ever happening again?
2: Great idea. Yeah, I remember many years ago knocking on every door in New Orleans saying, will you turn out to vote if you can raise the minimum wage? And they did. And it was huge turnout, and they raised them. And then the state of Louisiana took it away, said the localities can't do such things. So you have to keep going to the next level. The DNC is going to have a big meeting soon in Austin. Is that, have you been to these big meetings before? What is this about?
3: I think it's not quarterly, but it's about three or four times a year the DNC has a gathering. So the last gathering, the spring gathering, was in New Orleans. Yes, so we convene usually spring, summer, and like wintery. And it's a gathering of all of the elected members, all the officers, and then pretty much anyone in the space coming together, talking about what are the latest we adopt the rules and bylaws, resolutions are submitted, you know, we go over the finance. Lately, we've been having training sessions. So training about, you know, how to better run campaigns, how to message, that sort of thing. And it's a big learning experience and a big networking opportunity to meet other people in other parties, exchanging ideas of what works for you, what works for you, and trying to tinker with, you know, what's the best from different places that you can take to put together to, you know, solve maybe your unique problem.
2: You mentioned resolutions, and we're going to talk about three resolutions that you drafted for this meeting. What purpose do they serve if they pass? Do they bind the DNC or the Democratic Party or every Democrat to do certain things? Are they traditionally acted on? What sort of a difference do they make?
3: That's actually a really great question on do they move the needle meaningfully? I could argue, and a couple people in my kind of networking circle can argue that while it may not actually push Congress to do something, it sends a message that, you know, the people who are the Democrats, right, because it's less than 500 of us that comprise the DNC, that we believe these things. It sets kind of, in my opinion, a morals of values assessment of like, this is where we are. And then ultimately, you know, these resolutions can be used in the creation of the platform. So, you know, if these are our values and we're passing resolutions like getting money, dark money out of politics, then, you know, that could be something that translates into a larger platform on presidential years to guide Democrats, you know, for the next 4 years.
2: Yeah, certainly can't hurt. You drafted three resolutions and two of them will be voted on. The other one has been ruled unacceptable. We can maybe talk about that one first. It says it's about something that's all over the news, data centers. What was your resolution going to do and why did they rule it, you know, invalid, not worthy of getting a vote?
3: Well, that's a really great question. So this resolution about data centers is actually my second iteration of a resolution about data centers. I actually submitted one for the spring meeting in November. And that one was actually called for a moratorium. And they ruled that one out because it said, you know, it says policy. It doesn't really track to, you know, what is on the platform, what's not on the platform. That was when I first submitted it. And then I reworked it a bit. I took out like total moratorium, but like citizen, you know, decided moratorium. So moratorium based upon, you know, what people wanted, because they were like, well, you know, you can't set policy, but, you know, advocating for people. And I was like, okay, that makes sense. You know, not maybe some people like them. I don't, but there's 38% of people who do. So, you know, it gives it open for that 38%. And they still ruled it out. They actually included in the packet. It went out to everyone, including members on the resolutions committee. And then I got a call saying, if you were ruling it out, but within the next 2 hours, if you can get the chair of the resolutions committee to put it back in, then we can get you put back in. Only thing is, I didn't have his number. So didn't happen. So this time I reworked it. It didn't call for an outright ban or moratorium, but what it did do is it highlighted a couple things. So in Louisiana, we have the Meta Data Center, which is supposed to be the size of Manhattan, the way they're reporting on it. And then we have another one that's not for Meta, a different company opening in Shreveport on the other side of North Louisiana. And these data centers are coming out as a result of these NDAs. And there's been a lot of investigative reporting that's been blowing up locally and nationally about NDAs and data centers that was driven by people here in Louisiana pushing that narrative. And so what it did
2: NDAs
3: is
2: meaning non-disclosure agreements, meaning they're doing this in secrets, right?
3: Yeah. So it was reported that our governor has entered into it and over 50 state legislators have entered into these non-disclosure agreements around economic development. And they all end up being some kind of extractive industry like data centers that don't really provide jobs. And then, you know, recently it's now SpaceX is trying to buy up land on like the coast of Louisiana. And it's just very funny how it all just kind of ties together with the legislation, these weird incentive packages that are like, why is this tax incentive in legislation? And then you see the announcement after session. Oh, that's why we had that weird space related tax credit, because Elon Musk announced he's trying to buy some land for a new launch pad in South Louisiana. It's sickening. But to get back to his point, So it was about the transparency. So it was calling out the nature of how citizens do not feel heard by their local leaders. And that's not just anecdotal. There's actually polling that says that citizens do not feel heard by their electeds. And so what it called for was for the elimination of the NDAs, the non-disclosures, for transparent open meetings so that citizens could meaningfully interact with what's going on, know about one, know what's going on in their environment, and then to interact meaningfully with their elected officials. It called out in Monterey City in California, they actually had something very open. Their city council heard them. They made a ballot initiative and it passed with about, I think it was over 80% of the vote voted to actually ban data centers from their city based upon a citizen participatory manner. And so what it was calling for was not necessarily a moratorium. What it was calling for was for citizens to be heard in the process. It called out how a lot of these industries are oftentimes put in communities that are Black or Brown, like you see in South Memphis, where they're putting these harmful technologies in areas that are have been continually disenfranchised, which are communities that look like me. And so it called that out. And then it called for, you know, meaningful regulations so that people could be protected. Like, if you want this, fine, but here's some ways that we can protect you in the process. Because, you know, it's where move fast, break things, keep going. And that's just not sustainable for humans. Like, we shouldn't have to live like that. So that was the data center. It was really calling for having citizens be able to participate in the process. If they want a data center, great. If they don't, great. But let's regulate it either way.
2: And they've deemed dozens of resolutions fit for voting on, and they all address policies. It's this, you can't set policy thing sounds to me a little bit like you can't set bold policies that our funders might not like. You agree?
3: Yeah, that's what it is.
2: Okay.
3: That's exactly what it is. And, you know, we also had an abolish ICE resolution last time, which didn't pass. Which is the next one that I put in. I didn't put in the same words, but it was essentially calling for abolishing ICE. And when I was arguing the first time, I was like, well, abolish ICE is not in our platform either. It's setting policy. So why can that be included, but this can't? And, you know, granted, you know, this was after Renee Good, Alex Pretty, and all of the terrible things were happening with murdering people, extrajudicial murder of citizens who were minding their own business.
2: Yeah.
3: So I guess that was then,
2: but now, Michelle Johnson, you've got an ICE resolution that will be voted on that condemns lays out the history of horrible actions, condemns them, calls for abolishing ICE. I mean, this is pretty good, right?
3: Yeah, I mean, we'll see. So there's actually a competing resolution that Chair Ken Martin has, and so his resolutions are heard before everyone else's, and it calls out ICE is being kind of problematic, but it doesn't go so far as abolishing. It stops at reform. I think it's a compromise. My personal evolution on it was, I was like, okay, well, maybe this can be reformed. But then the more you look at the pattern and the culture, this is a culture that actually acts with impunity. And kind of like, as you said in my resolution, I go through the history. And when you start looking at the history and how, you know, the blocks are laying up side by side, you see this is a pattern. And you can't fix a pattern. I don't think personally you can fix a pattern with saying like, okay, well, don't wear a face mask or put on a body camera. Because the cops who ran into Miss Miramar in Chicago that shot her, on the audio of the thing they wear. The body camera, the audio from the body camera, thank you. I just totally blanked. It said, I think it's time to take it up a notch. So when people are saying that, the man who shot and killed Renee Good, he was a trainer.
2: Yeah.
3: So when the trainer is not doing the rules, when the people in the car are saying, I think it's time to take it up a notch, and then they're allowed to take the crime scene with them, he fled in that vehicle to Maine, to a body shop in Maine, from Illinois to Maine.
2: Yeah.
3: That's a culture. And culture isn't really fixed by a couple strokes of a pen. That's more deep-rooted.
2: No, you don't need more training when the trainers are the problem. So
3: Exactly. And I think also what people really fail to remember is that, you know, ICE has not been with us forever. ICE came after 9/11. Like, this is a new concept.
2: Yeah.
3: And we were doing things before, and it's kind of like, well, why don't we just go back to how we did things? I mean, coming into the country illegally is not a criminal offense. That's a civil issue. But yet we have people with guns and badges in communities who are rounding up anyone who is Black, brown, or has an accent and says, well, you must not belong. It's not right. And that's not a culture you fix with the intro.
2: It's a great point. You go back to the year 2000, it's not as if the United States were some sort of dystopian catastrophe because of horrible foreigners coming in and ruining everything. It just wasn't.
3: We weren't. We literally weren't. I mean, it's hard to believe, I guess, but this was not always the case, you know? And so it's important to remember that these systems don't always have to be here. Like, if they're not truly serving us, if they're xenophobic in intent, if they're racist in intent, we don't have to, we can be better.
2: And they come with the wars, and they're justified initially by the wars and the evil enemies. And then if you finally end some of the endless wars, the stuff is still around. So why not end that too? You know? Do you think that Ken Martin's resolution that's weaker will get voted on, and then when it comes to yours, that will be a potential excuse for some people? I've already voted for something on this topic.
3: Yeah, I mean, I've seen that before. Back in the Minnesota meeting last summer, which is when the Middle East Working Group began, that's essentially what happened. Chair Ken Martin wrote something kind of, you know, addressing the crisis in Gaza. And then Allison Minerly, a DNC committee woman from Florida, also wrote something, but it was going a lot further in its call for ceasefire and arms embargo. And they were like, well, we already voted on something, so why do we need to, you know, hear this one out? And they debated both. They debated Allison Minerly's, and then they ultimately decided to not pass hers. And then at the end of the meeting, Chair Ken Martin actually pulled his resolution and said, you know what, actually, we don't need to pass mine. We're just going to create a Middle East working group. So actually, no resolution has, you know, been passed about what's happening in Gaza or in Palestine by the DNC.
2: Yeah, which brings us to your third resolution, your second resolution that will get voted on, we think, at this meeting in Austin, the one about don't send weapons illegally to countries that the law forbids sending weapons to, right?
3: Right, right. So the Leahy laws actually apply to both the Department of State and the military. So military assistance and also assistance from the Department of State. And what it really calls out is it says, hey, if there's a country that is, well, for the State Department, it is, I think it's like extrajudicial killings, kidnappings, you know, rape, like very serious things, we don't send money to help those countries. And the military, it doesn't really lay out, you know, the conditions so much. It's just kind of like broadly, you're doing war crimes, human rights violations, human rights abuses. We shouldn't be aiding you militarily. And what this is, I mean, it was a bipartisan measure that was passed in Congress.
2: The Leahy law.
3: And I'm just, yeah, the Leahy law. And, you know, I'm just asking that we actually start holding our electives accountable to these laws, to these rules that they've made for themselves. If they don't want to abide by the Leahy law, then they need to, you know, create legislation that takes it away. But as long as it's, I mean, I'm not advocating for that, but as long as it is on the books, we should be applying the laws that are on the books. And, you know, it's not just about what's happening, you know, there in the Middle East. There's other places. I mean, like, look, it gave Saudi Arabia, I know they've invested billions of dollars in buying things from our companies, but we've also given them aid from our State Department. And this is aid that we've given them after they kidnapped and killed Jamal Khashoggi in a Turkish embassy, after the Crown Prince kidnapped most of his family members and government officials and wealthy people and shook them down and held them hostage. He has kidnapped, or someone in his administration has allegedly kidnapped, the prime minister of Yemen and forced him to resign, did the same to the prime minister of Lebanon. So this isn't like, oh, well, that was in the past. This is this guy's history. This is his playbook. And we're still giving him money and aid. And we're still having like really warm, fuzzy diplomatic relationships. So I mean, like, you know, yes, yeah. would this case apply to Israel? Yes, it would. But it also applies to so many other countries that it's we have to do better. We have to do better.
2: It seems like a smart move to me to simply say uphold the law and pick one of the many laws that are being violated by these weapons shipments and say, we support this law. Like when some Congress members put out videos saying you should disobey illegal orders and then Trump tried to prosecute them. But how do you prosecute somebody for saying don't break laws? You know, like how is that a crime? How could this be offensive to anyone? Even Senator Leahy is saying, hey, start obeying my law. You know, how could anyone vote no on this?
3: I don't know. And I think it really just goes down to intent or what they think my intent is, the way I've moved in the past. But, you know, my intent is truly just to obey the law. And look, we are sending tons of money out of our country that could be used to fix the potholes in my neighborhood, the crumbling bridges on my interstates. It could be funding public education. We could have, you know, universal pre-K, as far as I'm concerned. I mean, we could use the Department of Agriculture to use SNAP and have free school meals for all kids. These are things we could do with the money that we're sending to people who are committing human rights violations. And what does that say about us and our morals? And your money, the way that you spend your money is the way that your values. So what does that say about our values if we choose to spend money or give money to people who are killing other people for funsies or for power or for access?
2: Yeah.
3: When we could take care of ourselves.
2: There are, some good news. There are dozens of candidates who are winning primaries who are taking such positions. At Roots Action, one of my jobs, you know, we usually support three or four good candidates in the whole country in the whole year that stand out as being good. This time it's dozens, you know, and a lot of them are winning primaries. Is the DNC going to support them? And if, you know, in Michigan, the Democrats are running ads saying the Republicans for wars, we're not. But some of the candidates are saying, once the minute they've won their primaries, are saying, as soon as I get in, I'm going to be like all the other Democrats and I'm going to support the current leaders in the House and Senate and, you know, who have opposite agendas. And so where is this going to lead? Where is the party going to go? And is it going to listen to the people who are electing all these candidates who actually support where 80% of the country is, but are described as straying from the center, you know?
3: Yeah, you know, that's a really great question. I've seen a few coordinated campaigns. There's a few Senate races that the DNC, I think, is watching very closely. John Ossoff in Georgia, James Tallarico in Texas, Mary Pelota in Alaska, Sherrod Brown in Ohio. I think those are ones that I've been, and Roy Cooper to an extent, but he seems to have it carried away. I haven't really seen as much coordinated campaigns for him, but you know, that's a strategy. I am not in those rooms, so I can't really speak to what they're going to do, but I can just speak to what I've seen, you know, in my inboxes. So it's not, you know, seek confidential information, that these are the candidates that I have seen being pushed. I haven't seen any campaigns being pushed on a congressional level. I do know that Chair Kim Martin wanted the DNC to stay out of primaries. And that's why, you know, individual, you know, senators, their Congress people, they have been using their PACs and their influence to play in certain primaries. But as far as the DNC is concerned, his position very early on was that we don't get involved in primaries. We get involved after the primary to help the person win. So, you know, I am curious to see what happens after primary season, how that shakes out. Yeah. Speaking of, like, you know, really great candidates like that. I mean, like I said, we had a primary in Louisiana, but it got canceled. And so now our primary is actually going to be on November 3rd when everyone else is voting. Yeah, it's an open primary. Yeah. And so it's very confusing to everyone outside of Louisiana because they're like, oh, we'll all just jump in after the primary. Well, actually, the primary is November 3rd and it's open primary. So it's, you know, if no one gets, you know, more than 50%, then sure, you can play in that month between November and December, but it could be too late. So anyone eyeing to unseat Mike Johnson or Steve Scalise, get in now and jump in on our candidates now, because now is the time to make a difference in those campaigns.
2: This is going to sound really stupid. I thought the general elections were around November 3rd.
3: Yeah, yeah, yeah. General for everybody else, not for us. And let me make it even
2: more
3: confusing.
2: So your general election won't be till December?
3: For Congress, yes. For the House of Representatives, yes. Our general will not be until December.
2: Okay,
3: but
2: yeah,
3: let me make it more confusing. Because, like I said, our governor and our supermajority, they love playing with rules and making things very confusing for voters. When they pass legislation for closed primaries...
2: About 1 minute left.
3: Okay, yeah. The Senate is actually going to be the final on November. So who wins Senate is going to be the winner, and it's first past the post. However, okay. House of Congress is not the general election. That is the primary for House of Congress. So if you want to get involved to defeat Steve Scalise or Mike Johnson, there are great candidates running. Help them out now.
2: Yes, very, very confusing. Oh, just a minute left. Michelle Johnson, Roots Action and others sometimes try to go to these meetings and hand out flyers and have mobile billboards on the street and interview members of the DNC to bring some transparency to that meeting. Is that sort of thing helpful? Do members of the DNC care if the public is trying to advocate for positions?
3: I can't speak for many members other than myself. And for myself, I think it's really important that you know that the people are there, that they're watching you, and that they support you. So it gives you the strength to go out and take these, you know, what seem like unpopular decisions in these rooms, but to go out and do them because you know the people are behind you and you know you're doing the right thing, but you have the support. So I think absolutely it's important for the public to come to see what's going on. They are open meetings. They're open to the public. Anyone can come and show up. And I think it's important for members to know that the public, you know, is curious and wants to participate and know, and, you know, vice versa.
2: Well, if you can be in Austin, you can attend the Democratic National Committee's upcoming meeting, and you should. And our guest, Michelle Johnson, will be there, and her resolutions will get voted on, we hope. She is on the executive board of the Louisiana Democratic Party and serves as the DNC committee woman there. Michelle Johnson, thanks for everything you're doing and for talking with us on Talk World Radio.
3: Yeah, thanks so much. Thank you again for having me.
2: This is Talk World Radio. I'm David Swanson. 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
5: From The Lever's reader-supported newsroom, it's Lever Time. I'm David Sirota.
6: A big call to make. CNN announces that we call Florida in the Al Gore column. This is a state both campaigns desperately wanted to win.
5: Ever since the 2000 election, Florida has haunted the dreams and nightmares of Democrats.
7: Stand by, stand by. CNN right now is moving our earlier declaration of Florida back to the too close to call column. It's no longer is a victory for Vice President Gore. George Bush, governor of Texas, will become the 43rd president of the United States.
5: And so here we are, 26 years later, and once again, Florida is a political battleground. Only this time around, it's a battleground for the future of the Democratic Party. After Republican Governor Ron DeSantis signed legislation redrawing the state's congressional districts this year, Democratic primaries are happening up and down the ballot in the Panhandle state. And some of the highest profile of those races are pitting progressives against establishment-backed candidates. In one South Florida race, after the new maps made former DNC chair Debbie Wasserman Schultz's district more Republican, Wasserman Schultz announced that she's moving to run in a different district that's majority Black, and she's facing a crowded primary. In another race, incumbent Democratic Congressman Jared Moskowitz, a leader of the corporate-aligned New Democratic Coalition, he announced that he's running in a new district. Moskowitz has made a name for himself as one of the Democratic Party's most ardent supporters of the government of Israel and as a chief attack dog berating Senator Bernie Sanders. Recently, Moskowitz led the charge against Sanders' efforts to limit aid to Israel during the genocide in Gaza. Enter Moskowitz's grassroots challenger in the Democratic primary.
4: I'm Oliver Larkin. I'm a Democratic candidate for the United States Congress in District 25 in South Florida. I'm running in the primary on August 18th. I'm a former Bernie Sanders campaign organizer, union organizer with the News Guild Communication Workers of America. And I'm running on Medicare for All, $25 an hour, and Green New Deal.
5: On paper, this particular Florida congressional district might not seem like the kind of place that a populist progressive could win a primary. It's a relatively affluent district along the South Florida coast, and with a large Jewish population, Moskowitz has been insinuating that Larkin's opposition to continued military aid to Israel and his willingness to campaign with critics of Israel means that Larkin is an anti-Semite. Moskowitz has been grossly outspending Larkin in this race, but a new poll released by Larkin's campaign suggests that the race is now deadlocked heading into the August 18th primary. So today on Lever Time, I sit down with Oliver Larkin to take a closer look at Florida, the place where Democratic dreams so often go to die, but where progressives have big hopes this year. We discuss everything from the attempt to conflate anti-Zionism with anti-Semitism to all the so-called electability arguments made against Democratic socialists running in these kind of congressional races. That's all coming up on today's episode. I'm speaking with Florida Democratic congressional candidate Oliver Larkin. You're running in this potentially competitive, I want to underscore potentially competitive because it hasn't been tested yet, new congressional district in South Florida. This is a district, if I'm not mistaken, that I have been to a lot as a kid because I think my grandparents, both sets of grandparents moved down there from New York. They were in Broward County near Fort Lauderdale. So just to place it for people, that's where you're running. So I want to start with that. This is a new congressional district that hasn't really been fully tested yet as a coherent congressional district. Talk to us a little bit about how the district was drawn and why you decided to run in it.
4: Yeah, so I originally began running in the previous configuration in the 23rd Congressional District, which Jared Moskowitz won by 5 in 2022 and 2024. So it was one of these marginal seats where Democrats had an advantage, but I felt that we were underperforming with a self-described Ron DeSantis Democrat, the first Democrat to join DOGE, someone who is politically appointed twice by our governor. My whole theory of change here is that this is not playing spoiler. This is a rescue mission to prevent this district from being the next domino to fall in the face of a milquetoast corporate Democratic Party that has really failed to generate the enthusiasm among the working class voters in South Florida. When DeSantis and the Republicans in Tallahassee reconfigured the district, they drew the maps in secret. They released them in an exclusive to Fox News Digital that were already color-coded. And the legislature basically just rubber stamped it. And this came after the Calais decision at the Supreme Court that, despite what Ron DeSantis says, I still feel like Florida's Fair Districts Amendment should have prevented this. But DeSantis has stacked the courts in his favor, not dissimilar to Donald Trump at the federal level. So they just bypassed it. Our district was split into three. So I'm running in the greatest proportion of the old district. The 23rd district is now the 25th where I'm running. I live in this district. It's where I grew up. I grew up in Fort Lauderdale. I live in Boca Raton now. And it's a seat that Donald Trump won in 2024, but Joe Biden won it in 2020. Andrew Gillum and Bill Nelson would have won it in 2018. So it's a very competitive seat. It's about an even thirds of Republicans, Democrats, and independents.
5: Anytime that I hear that Democrats are staking their hopes for winning Congress or the presidency on Florida, I start to get a little suspicious because Florida seems like the state and the place where Democratic dreams go to die. It's always this sort of white whale that the Democratic Party wants to believe it can win or win back, and it hasn't happened. How do you explain that trajectory, as it were, with regard to Democrats and Florida? Maybe you don't agree with that, but I just know that when people, myself and others that I know, when they hear, you know, Democrats are going to finally win pieces of Florida and that's going to be the piece of the puzzle for the party to win back, everyone has these memories of like 2000 and sort of Democrats perpetually saying this is going to happen and then it never happening. Why is that?
4: I think we have a Florida Democratic Party that has made the compromise that in one of the most expensive states in the country to advertise and campaign, they've taken boatloads of corporate cash. Just as an example, Florida Power and Light, their parent company, NextEra Energy, contributes, their corporate PAC does, to the Florida Democratic Party, to Jared Moskowitz. FPL, as an investor-owned utility, just raised our rates by $7 billion. And we have a Democratic Party that fails to speak out against it because they're beholden to them for their corporate donations. And so I think we have a Democratic Party in this state that is very top-down, very establishment-driven, and that makes these compromises to take corporate donations and then doesn't fight as forcefully for the working class issues as they might. And I think Florida is one of the most elastic states in the country. We've seen these wild swings. 2018, 2020, these were relatively close races. Ron DeSantis and Rick Scott were elected with less than 1% margins. And then we see this yawning gap open up of 20-point margins with Charlie Crist losing to Governor DeSantis for re-election. What we've seen as well is that in 2020, over 60% of Floridians voted for a $15 an hour minimum wage. In 2024, despite the undemocratic 60% constitutional ballot threshold, 57% of Floridians voted for abortion rights. So we see time and again, as in many other purple or red states, that progressive issues are resonant, but the Democratic Party doesn't have the trust of the people. And I think that's why our campaign is so compelling, because we're rejecting corporate donations, not just AIPAC, AI, cryptocurrency, but all corporate donations. And I think that's something that's really galvanizing people. Let's also be clear, it's a hard state to organize in. We've got suburban sprawl, we've got HOAs, we've got condominiums. It's not as easy as in some other places in the country to mobilize people, but we're very proud of what we've done with over 35,000 doors knocked, over 250,000 voter contact attempts. And I think we're running a kind of campaign that really hasn't been seen in South Florida in some time.
5: So let's talk a little bit about you. You have spent years inside of Democratic politics, including organizing for, as you said, Bernie Sanders. You also did some fundraising, email fundraising for Senator Adam Schiff. What did you learn from inside that machinery that perhaps convinced you that the Democratic Party couldn't simply be reformed from within?
4: Yeah, I think the Democratic Party, and I'm an example of it, it metabolizes this progressive energy and through job precarity and insecurity really just funnels you into the corporate wing of the party. I started organizing for Senator Sanders in New Hampshire in July of 2015. I had graduated from college with a mountain of student loan debt. I was working a minimum wage job as a line cook. And so when I heard Senator Sanders talk about Medicare for All and $15 an hour and free college tuition, that was the first time that I had really heard an elected official talk about things in a material way that would improve the conditions of my life. And I was so compelled by that that I went up to New Hampshire when he was down 60, 70 points in the polls, because I was obsessively reading about the campaign and was waiting for someone to reach out to me to volunteer. And after that campaign was over, I went to the digital advertising agency that the Sanders campaign used, and I was promptly laid off and then was rehired. I helped organize a union with the News Guild Communication Workers of America at a time when many of my Sanders colleagues were establishing the Campaign Workers Guild. We'd seen the Democratic Party talk such a big game about providing good jobs, middle-class jobs, union jobs, and yet we see the James Carvilles of the world saying, well, campaign workers are, that's not really the right industry for unionization. They're too precarious. They're too short-term. Like all of the things that would compel us to organize a union. But even still, I continued working in Democratic spaces at different agencies, and really just through the cycle of layoffs and needing a job, I took a position at another agency in March of 2021. It was 2 months after the January 6th insurrection, and I was offered the opportunity to, while I don't pick my clients, I took a degree of pride in working for someone that was standing up to the Trump administration and to this attack on our democracy. But as the campaign progressed, as 2022 went into 2024, and I saw the battle lines being drawn, and I saw that the AIPAC-backed Democrats were not really responding to the needs of the American people or what we wanted to see reflected in our foreign policy or in our domestic policy, I just got sick of continuing to do this hamster wheel. And after being laid off again at the end of 2024, I've been laid off 6 times in 8-10 years, not through any job underperformance, but just because campaigns are hard and you get these precarious positions that maybe it's 1 year or 2 years or a few months and then you're on to the next position. And it really spoke to a need to not only change the Democratic Party, but change the campaign finance system as well, because there's a tremendous amount of resources and time and energy that goes into just fundraising and not necessarily legislating. And when I look at the bifurcation of the consultant class. There's the multi-million dollar consultants that are making all this money on television ads. And then there's the 20-year-olds that are fresh out of college and that are being told, if you really care about this campaign, if you really care about this cause, then you will overwork yourself. You'll accept underpayment. You'll do whatever it takes. And I just got sick of taking that compromise and believing that that was representative of what the Democratic Party should be. So after 2024, I started working for myself and supporting clients locally down here in South Florida, supporting other candidates. But it became clear to me very quickly, and a few people approached me about Congressman Moskowitz after he was unopposed in 2024 and seeing the direction our state has gone, and that this is really a return to what I did 10 years ago when I went to New Hampshire and I said that this is not the Democratic Party that is fighting for us. We need to do something different. And I think this is really the culmination of that decade of experience coming in as a progressive organizer, being metabolized and chewed up and spit out, and now seeing that, you know, we do need systematic change within the Democratic Party and within the campaign finance industry.
5: So let's talk about the incumbent or quasi-incumbent. He is also in a technically a new district, but he has represented part of that district, Congressman Jared Moskowitz. He's argued that you're running against him primarily because he's Jewish and he strongly supports Israel. What's your response to that line of argument that he is making in a pretty Jewish district? And how do you distinguish legitimate opposition to Israel's government from the accusations of anti-Semitism?
4: Yeah, I think it's a very cynical attempt to divide our community and distract from the real issues and the real difference of opinion that Congressman Moskowitz and I have. He didn't co-sponsor Medicare for All until after I started running and attending Medicare for All conferences, after he had promised that he would co-sponsor it on day one when he was running the first time around in 2022. The Sun Sentinel, in declining to endorse Jared Moskowitz for the first time in any of his campaigns, said that claim, his assertion, was patently false. And they listed off Medicare for All, universal child care, paid family and medical leave, $25 an hour minimum wage, a whole litany of issues, banning congressional stock trading, as he's traded more than $4 million in stock as a citizen.

0: racism, anti-queer discrimination, xenophobia, all in the same breath, because we're fighting for our collective liberation against the scourges of Christian nationalism and white supremacy that seeks to divide and really subjugate all members of our community, Jewish Americans, Black Americans, Hispanic Americans, Native Americans, the list goes on. And so really solidarity with the Jewish community is inseparable from our political project that we're trying to build. And criticism of a foreign government is in no way conflated with being against the community, the Jewish community here in South Florida. We are currently breaking the law with our unconditional military aid to Israel as they are carrying out a genocide and an apartheid. And by the letter of our own laws, the Leahy laws, named after Senator Patrick Leahy of Vermont, prohibiting the Department of State and Department of Defense from providing foreign military assistance to foreign security forces accused of gross human rights violations. This is just about abiding by the letter of the law, upholding human rights and self-determination as a principle for all people. And currently with the government in Israel, that is not something that is being carried out. We hear this moniker that Israel is the only democracy in the Middle East, and yet the West Bank and Palestinians living there have been under illegal occupation since 1967 under a two-tiered system of justice where Israeli settlers are subject to Israeli civil law and Palestinians living in their ancestral homelands are subject to military law. And this is, you know, a criticism that I have of United States foreign policy, because in the same breath, with all of the billions of dollars that we're spending, not just in military aid to Israel, but our own illegal war with Iran that Donald Trump started, that Jared Moskowitz implicitly supported by calling Ro Khanna and Thomas Massie's War Powers Resolution the Ayatollah Protection Act, every dollar that we are spending on more wars and agitation abroad is money that's coming out of our healthcare, our housing, our education. And I think in a cost of living crisis, and with the Miami metro area now surpassing New York City metro, our people want our taxpayer dollars spent right here at home.
1: The Miami Herald recently wrote, and this is a quote, quote, "Political candidates should be able to criticize the Israeli government's actions in the war in Gaza and debate U.S. support for the nation's military without being labeled anti-Semitic. But anti-Zionism is a dangerous extreme. Its growing popularity cannot be untangled from the rise of anti-Semitism in the United States and calls for the destruction of Israel." That's the direct quote from the Miami Herald. It was writing about you and your congressional race. Talk to us a little bit about the concern that the Miami Herald has raised here, which, if I read it right, is sort of insinuating that anti-Zionism and criticism of the Israeli government can be used as a veneer for anti-Semitism. Do you agree with that? Do you reject that? Like, how do you think about that allegation from one of the largest newspapers in your state?
0: I think there's nuance here, because we're also in a state with a implicitly anti-Zionist candidate for governor on the Republican side, who I think is actually an anti-Semite in James Fishback. This is someone who is currently accusing the Republican frontrunner in the governor's race, a Black candidate, Byron Donalds, calling him a slave to AIPAC. There's really an insidious line of attack that we're seeing used by Tucker Carlson and Candace Owens and many figures on the right attacking Israel, but kind of filtering in an implicitly anti-Semitic line of attack that is unacceptable. And so I'm sensitive to the fact that representatives in our community in South Florida have a responsibility to stand up against anti-Semitism. I will say that in my interview with the Miami Herald editorial board, it was about 20 minutes, and maybe 15 of those minutes was asking me about Hassan Piker and whether I would return the money that was raised on virtual fundraisers. So I think there's an uprising of, you know, this new line of thinking where we can no longer decouple foreign policy from domestic policy. And I think what the Miami Herald is saying is what many critics will say when there's protests for Black Lives or any other kind of protest, where there is a elusive right way to protest or right way to criticize, just not this way. And I think at the same time that we're standing on very principled grounds on opposing militarism and opposing genocide and apartheid, I've also rejected the support of groups that I do think are anti-Semitic. There's a group called Anti-Zionist America PAC that has endorsed January 6th insurrectionists because they're against the government of Israel. And that's not support that I want, because I don't believe that I should be in a coalition with people who tried to overthrow the United States government. When we consider AIPAC, I mean, this is not just a group that is supporting candidates for office and elected officials that will be supportive of Israel's government. They also supported 109 insurrectionist Republicans in the 2022 midterms after they voted to overturn the 2020 election. So I think that AIPAC, regardless of what the foreign policy difference is, domestically, they're pouring money in. We just saw $30 million from AIPAC to try to defeat a Muslim candidate, Dr. Abdul El-Sayed in Michigan. And we're seeing AIPAC's influence over all sorts of different elections.

0: And I think that's something that should be called out because it's a part of the corruption of the campaign finance industry. And it's not restricted to AIPAC, certainly, but they're a major, major player. And we've seen them go after strong progressives like Senator Nina Turner in the Ohio special election some years ago, Jamal Bowman and Cori Bush in 2024. I think that we can have nuanced conversations and be critical of a foreign government and at the same time call out anti-Semitism, which is why I've spoken out very much against the anti-Semitic attacks that we've seen, the Tree of Life synagogue shooting in Pittsburgh, Pennsylvania, the Poway synagogue shooting in Southern California in recent years. We've seen attacks on the Jewish community, and many of them come from Christian nationalists, from the far right, from people that are implicitly buying into what the kind of Tucker Carlsons and Candace Owens of the world are saying. And so I think that the Miami Herald has not really seen a candidate like me running in South Florida before. And I'm cognizant that there's a level of conversation that, you know, we need to have. And in response to that editorial, we had actually one of our largest supporters, Donna Neville with Jewish Voice for Peace South Florida, a staunch Jewish organizer, organizing for justice and for solidarity, who wrote an op-ed in response to that saying that this does not reflect the views broadly of the Jewish community in South Florida. It's a community that's very divided. Israel is very close to home for so many. We have residents here that have family members in Israel. And so I'm very sensitive to the fact that this is a thorny issue, especially in a district where we have more Holocaust survivors than anywhere else in the country. But I think when we also relate this to what ICE is doing and standing up against the mass detention and deportation regime, we've met many Jewish supporters who say that what Jared Moskowitz voted for with the Laken Riley Act and being the only Florida Democrat to do so after Trump promised mass detention and deportation on the 2024 campaign trail, it really reminds them in many respects of what their parents, their cousins, their aunts, their uncles went through during the Shoah. And so we cannot allow for our community to be divided based on cynical lines of attack. This is a campaign that's rooted in solidarity, and Jewish community members are at the heart of it.
1: I mean, I completely agree with your point about specifically about AIPAC. I mean, AIPAC has been one of the most destructive forces, has become one of the most destructive forces in American politics. And the attempt to conflate criticism of AIPAC with anti-Semitism is beyond cynical. I don't even know what the right pejorative word for it is, but it is really deeply, deeply destructive to the fight against real anti-Semitism, because anti-Semitism is out there. It is real. And any time that a false conflation is made, it undermines the fight against actual anti-Semitism. Now, you mentioned Hassan Piker. I want to ask kind of a meta question about this. Hassan Piker, the Twitch streamer who has campaigned with various progressive left-leaning candidates, there's this idea, it's become kind of a media fad, that any candidate who has campaigned with or been on the show of Hassan Piker is somehow endorsing every single thing that Hassan Piker has ever said, going back to controversial incendiary comments that he made about 9/11 and blowback and whether America should have seen that coming, et cetera, et cetera. I assume that insinuation has been thrown at you as you've been running for Congress. Oh, you know, he's the guy who's campaigning with Hassan Piker. He must believe everything that Hassan Piker says. I think my question is, what do you make of this kind of guilt by association line of attack? How do you think about it? And I do think there is a substantive question of, like, when you're campaigning with somebody like Hassan or anyone else, or you're appearing at an event with them, how much of their entire portfolio of past comments are you appropriating and assuming versus not? How do you think about that?
0: I think about when Senator Sanders went on Joe Rogan's podcast during the 2020 presidential election and was castigated in the media for going on the podcast of someone who is not exactly a progressive on every single issue, that has dabbled in conspiracy theories and in other tropes that we would not agree with. And yet 4 years later, we saw Democratic consultants wringing their hands about why Kamala Harris wouldn't go on Joe Rogan. And so I think there's a corollary here where we have a responsibility as those seeking public office and elected officials to go meet people where they are. And Hassan Piker, whether we agree with him on every single issue or not, has an enormous audience that is mobilized politically, that is really deeply engaged in affecting progressive change in this country. And so I think we have a responsibility to go into those spaces, and we can do that without necessarily conforming to the 5 or 10 second out of context clips that are bandied about on corporate media from what Hassan has said in that conversation about blowback and 9/11. So I think that public officials have a responsibility to go into uncomfortable spaces, to go into places where you may not agree on 100% of issues, but understanding that electoralism is a game of addition, not subtraction. And I think this is the mistake that corporate Democrats and the neoliberals make so often. They're so quick to excise the progressives or the Democratic Socialists or whomever from their coalition, but they're more than happy to have Liz Cheney or others campaigning by Kamala Harris's side. And this assertion by the James Carvilles or what have you, that the Democratic Socialists should run on their own ballot line, at the same time that we're seeing the most popular elected officials in the country, Senator Sanders, Representative Ocasio-Cortez, Mayor Mamdani, they're Democratic Socialists that have, excluding Senator Sanders because he continues to run on an independent ballot line. But the Democratic Party has been a vehicle for this kind of social and political change that we're seeing across this country that's really inspiring people, that's giving young people an opportunity to get involved politically. I mean, I have a degree of sensitivity to the kind of political climate that young people are growing up in today. I'm 14 years older than my youngest sibling, and he was in school during COVID-19. He's grown up during the Donald Trump presidency the first time, now the second time. And there's just been so many norms that have been broken with our kind of political conversation that I think that there's maybe some rough around the edges commentators that may not necessarily speak about things in the way that an elected official or an aspiring candidate might. And yet they're speaking about the material reality that people are living with, where we have to take out mountains of student loan debt just to get an education. We have to work 40, 50, 60, 70 hours a week on starvation wages just to get by. And I think that we have a responsibility to go onto those platforms where people have large audiences. And if they're willing to contribute their resources to mobilize people, again, without conceding on any single issue, but if they're willing to be a part of our coalition, then I think we have a responsibility to welcome them in, because our ultimate objective is winning so that we can enact these progressive policies across the country. And I think that the way that Hassan Piker has mobilized people with phone banking, with canvassing, with donations, has really been inseparable from the success of progressives and Democratic Socialists in this election cycle.
1: So I want to ask you one last question here, and I'm going to play a super jaded, cynical campaign consultant guy for a second. I'm going to sort of play act here. Looking at the kind of district that you're running in, you're challenging a well-funded incumbent in an affluent district with a large Jewish population running against continued U.S. aid to Israel. The incumbent has outraised you roughly 5, 6, 7 to 1. I think I actually saw, maybe it was earlier, that's at 11 to 1. I think the question is, what evidence do you have that a Democratic Socialist coalition can actually win this particular primary electorate and get beyond just online enthusiasm and then go on to win a general election in, as you've described it, a very competitive seat? I mean, as context, we saw in New Jersey, Anna Lilia Mejia won a district in a special election that was an affluent district with a decently sized Jewish population. It was a very Democratic district, and it was a very crowded primary. The general election is not really in question in that district. So it's a different situation. So throwing all of that at you, a well-funded incumbent, you're being outspent, it's an affluent district, you're running as a Democratic Socialist. What is your electability case that you make when you bump into some cynical, jaded argument that I just put forward?
0: Yeah, we are organizing and our incumbent is not. We've made over 250,000 voter contact attempts, and Congressman Moskowitz has never held a public town hall in the district. And I think that is really affecting people's public perception of him. And in our polling, we released a poll last week that found that we are within the margin of error. We're down 2 points among Democratic primary voters. We hold an enormous lead among young voters, among Black and Latino voters that we're mobilizing to turn out every single day in the final days of this race. And we believe that if we're able to mobilize this constituency, that we are capable not only of winning the primary election, but this voter mobilization, this volunteer organization that we've built, is going to be really necessary to win in November. And what we've seen in our polling in this new district against Republicans head to head, I'm leading the two Republican contenders by 9 points and 12 points respectively. We're seeing non-party affiliated voters break towards Democrats by 17 points. And in a district where there are even thirds of Republicans, Democrats, and independents, that is a decisive margin. And I think that there's a mistake that the corporate class, the media, the consultants make about non-party affiliated or independent voters, that they're just looking for you to split the difference right down the middle on every single issue, where I think increasingly there is an anti-establishment, anti-corporate, anti-corruption vein that is affecting people that are rejecting both political parties. They want to see change to the status quo. They know that the system as it exists is broken. Congress's approval rating is in the dirt. We want to see systematic change. And I think what people have seen over recent years, the fact that we've seen two presidential elections in our lifetime that elected the popular vote loser, the fact that we have a Supreme Court that is stacked with Trump justices because of the way that the Supreme Court was able to rig the system, the fact that we have a filibuster that's gotten in the way of passing the progressive policies that Joe Biden campaigned on in 2020, I think people are ready for large structural change. And I think being in a position, as Jared Moskowitz is, to defend the status quo is a loser in a change election where people are dissatisfied with what Donald Trump and the Republicans in Congress are doing, and they're ready to see change. And I think that it would be a profound mistake when people are so mobilized against Doge, against DeSantis, against the Laken Riley Act and what ICE is doing, to nominate a Democrat that's on the wrong side of the base on each one of those issues.
1: Oliver Larkin is running for Congress as a Democratic Socialist in the newly drawn 25th Congressional District of Florida. He's running against incumbent Congressman Jared Moskowitz. The primary election is August 18th. Oliver, thank you so much for your time today, and good luck.
0: Thank you, David.
1: Thanks for listening to another episode of Lever Time. Lever Time is a production of The Lever. This episode was produced by me, David Sirota. I'm David Sirota. We'll be back next week with another episode of Lever Time.
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Yes, indeed. Country music has gone to town. Good morning and welcome. This is Sunday Morning Country.

John, you're right. The Sour Mash Boys from that really great SRO live at Jonathan Swift's album from the 70s. It's Win Me Over. That's what I tell Georgia, Michaela Ann, and Ricky Skaggs. Don't let your sweet love die. And Porter Wagoner in the beginning, as he always is. And they say that country music's gone to town. Indeed, it has. Gone to town for the next 4 hours. Country and bluegrass coming your way on Sunday morning country.

Weary Hearts, first band for now bluegrass mainstays like Chris Jones and Mike Bubb and Ron Block and, of course, the late Butch. Baldessari, I Know the Way to You by Heart. The Nashville Bluegrass Band, the Johnson Boys, and then the Seldom Seen tune, Bill Monroe tune called With Body and Soul. Sunday morning, country. Good morning. My name is George Howenstein. Glad to be with you today. Another Sunday to share country and bluegrass music till 2 o'clock.

Rascals, of course, and Kristen Scott Benson on the banjo. Sierra Farrell, Don't Let Me Down. Dear Prudence, another Beatles tune from the Jerry Garcia Band. Thanks to Country Lou for suggesting that one. Molly Tuttle with Rosalie and Steve Earle from Train A-Comin' and Goodbye. Well, we're just getting started here, heading toward the 11 o'clock hour. My name is George Allenstein. This is Sunday Morning Country, right here.

0: Hey, this is Layla from The Paranoid. 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

0: shelf, you're a country baby, that's plain to see. 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
1: Lester and Mac, and Lester and Earl kicking off hour two of today's Sunday Morning Country Extravaganza. Good morning to you.

The duo Watch House, they're from North Carolina, formerly called Mandolin Orange, and they were in Lowell Friday. Love to hear from you if you saw them up in Lowell on Friday. Golden Embers and Daylight from the band Watch House, a duo, Emily Franz and Andrew Marlin. Good stuff there. We heard Ramblin' Gambler, another one from Lester Flatt, Old Man at the Mill. Prior to that, and that was the Dillards with Herb Peterson as part of the band at that point. Tony Rice, J.D. Crow, the New South, Ricky Skaggs, Jerry Douglas, Bobby Sloan from the 1975 album, J.D. Crow and the New South, The Old Home Place, and from a Benny Martin album, bringing Mac Wiseman back on vocals, Dark Hollow. Sunday morning country, good morning, happy Sunday to you. Join me on the chat if you like. Let me know you're listening. 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

Haslin and Beatles tune, Things We Said Today. I pulled a number of Mary McCaslin records, play more before the end of the show today. Things We Said Today, What We Did with the Place from Sarah Milanovich and her band Daisy Cutter. It's a new one for her slash them. They'll be playing the 24th up in Lake George, New York, part of their summer concert series, the Lake George Arts Project. It's free. And then a month from now, or in a month from then, they have a album release party, their new album called Last Resort. Motor In will be out soon. And they've got an album release celebration at Cafe Lena in Saratoga, New York. Coalfield Wars from Son Volt. Silent Homecoming, kind of a sad one from the 70s, from Ringo Starr. Cap Rockin' from the Panhandlers from Texas. And Angelina Presley, Ain't No Man. Heading toward high noon. This is Sunday Morning Country. My name is George Hauenstein. Thanks for tuning in this morning, and thank you if you tune in to the archive version of the show. I know a number of folks do really appreciate it. You can do it by going to wzbc.org, searching archive, and then searching for Sunday Morning Country. Another week to go to listen to last week's Sunday Morning Country. Here are the Graskals.

Biebelhauser Brothers, the glory of true love, bringing us ever closer to high noon. 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

0: The old Cane Press, another one from the Dillards, from the incredible L.A. Time Machine. Lonesome River Band before that was Square Dance Friday Night. Mike Hartgrove on the fiddle, Sunday Morning Country. We've turned the corner into the afternoon portion of the program. Sunday Morning Country here till 2.
1: Hey, don't look at me. I didn't say anything.
2: Okay.
3: I wasn't even thinking anything.
2: We're still going. Here we go. Passages is plenty after Doug tuned. Here we go. One, two, one.
4: Well,
2: two.
4: Wait a minute. 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
2: Okay, sounds good now.
1: Why bother after all these years?

I ended the 11 o'clock hour with Southern Flavor from Bill Monroe and the Bluegrass Boys, one of his last albums. It's such a great tune, I wanted to give it its due and play it in its entirety. Southern Flavor, the fiddle and the drum from Bela Fleck and Renee Fleming, the new record, Fiddle and the Drum. Knights in White Satin from John Cowan. And Arlo Guthrie in there. I don't play much Arlo, not by design necessarily, like Arlo a lot. It's a tune his dad wrote, Pastures of Plenty. Sunday morning country. Join me on the chat. Say howdy. Let me know you're listening. Love to hear from you. 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Of course, you can always shoot me an email during the show, after the show, before the show, whatever. At George Howenstein at yahoo.com.

The new writers of the Purple Sage from the 70s, certainly one of the iconic bands in the country rock vein, Glendale Train, and then Henry from the new writers, the Hallelujah Turnpike from Little Roy Lewis and the Lewis family. The Lewis family, many of the members have passed, but they certainly are long retired. But Little Roy is still going. He's got an act with Lizzie Long called Little Roy and Lizzie. We heard the Hallelujah Turnpike, Little Roy doing the lead honors. I like to hear him preach it from Jimmy Martin. I Ain't Broke, Brother, I'm Badly Bent, Jerry Garcia, Pete Rowan, and the Old and the Way Gang, and Alison Krauss in Union Station, one of her early

0: I find it very difficult to not like the music of Bella White, and each tune that I discover I like as well. Do you ever think about me at all? Bella White, kicking off the final hour of Sunday Morning Country.
1: And if you know the words and you want to sing along, just go ahead and do it.

0: 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Thank you. Thank you very much.
1: Here we go.

0: Greg Harris.
1: Thank you.
0: Woo, hot song. Thank you very much. Are you ready for a little bit of 6 days on the road? We've been on the road for about that long.
1: Flying Brito Brothers.

0: Thank you. Thank you very much. You're a great audience. We appreciate that.
1: The Flying Burrito Brothers from 79, recorded live in Japan, a trio of tunes. Big Bayou, with written by Gib Gilbo, and then a couple of War Horses. Rocky Top and Rolling My Sweet Baby's Arms. The Burritos at that point were Ed Ponder on drums, Greg Harris on guitar, banjo, and vocals, Skip Batten on vocals and bass, Gib Gilbo on fiddle, rhythm guitar and vocals, and Sneaky Pete on pedal steel and vocals. The Flying Burrito Brothers, live in Japan. Sunday Morning Country, the final 45 or so of today's gathering. 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

probably my favorite version of Fred Eagle Smith's Water in the Fuel, Casey Chambers from a number of years back. The band Nashville West from the 60s, late 60s. I played the Flying Burrito Brothers earlier from 79 and went to Wikipedia to look up a little bit of Gib Gilbo. Gib Gilbo was a member of Nashville West from 67 to 69, along with Gene Parsons, Clarence White, and Wayne Moore. And we heard a couple of numbers from Nashville West. We heard Wash My Face in Muddy Water and Memphis from the late 60s. Willie Nelson, Changing Skies, Tim McGraw, along with Bob Minner, and a tune called Kentucky Bluebird. Stanley Brothers, Ralph and Carter, Could You Love Me One More Time. Sunday Morning Country, the final few moments of today's gathering. Thanks for being with me today. Speaking of the Flying Burrito Brothers, there's a connection. Here's Gram Parsons.

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1: 8 p.m.
0: Well, I saw her at 9.
1: I saw her at 9:45.
0: I don't think so.
1: Good luck to you.
0: Good luck to you.
1: I hope she don't hurt you.
0: Same ride back. Oh.

Lapre Smith, Randall Lapre star and country music legend, The Other Side of You. She had a birthday Friday. She's 85 years old, and she sound good still. A couple of numbers from Mandy Barnett, also Randall Lapre star. We heard She's Got You, and then from her newest, The Nashville Songbook, It's Now or Never, Theo Lawrence and Melissa Carper in there, and Graham Parsons, Streets of Baltimore. Sunday Morning Country, really in the final moments of today's gathering. I want to remind you, you can listen to the show during the week. 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Here's more David Grisman and Jerry Garcia.

0: More Mandy there. Have you ever been lonely? Well, that will do it. Another Sunday morning country is in the history books. Thanks for tuning in. Hope you'll join me again next Sunday at 10 o'clock right here on WZBC Newton, Boston College Radio.
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0: 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I just thought you should know.
1: Yeah, so well, hello, good afternoon, Boston. Hope you're doing well this Sunday. 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I'm your host, DJ Blaze, here to rock you through the airwaves every Sunday, 2 to 4. Starting us off, we have Coffee and Buju Bantan with Pressure.

Last one right there. Stay Home Tonight, Cecile, Busy Signal, and Bobby York. Up next, we're going to an old school track. You heard some new, now we're going back in the day. Ganja Farmer by Marlon Adams.

0: Yeah, super old Jamaican alien right there. We got another old school but goodie, Buju Bantan with Champion.
1: Girl, jump up to this, non-stop turn and twist. God over his mercy. What's on the turn of a ground? Here, Buju Bantan Allah.

0: Yes, that one right there. Big things are gone. Up next, we got Lexus and Lady Saw.
1: Hello, hello. Who you want? Yo, Lex. 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When I stop calling you, he wants you all
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1: And if you hear this song, then go on bend your back. 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Will the DJ please turn

That last one right there, King Promise with Terminator. Up next, Ira Starr with Rush. If you like today's show, you can go to WZBC.org, click the archive stream, and you can listen all over again. If you're just tuning in, you're listening to Juve Jams with yours truly, DJ Blaze, here rocking you through the air.

Yes, well, you know, I always gotta big up all the Uber drivers, Lyft drivers, everybody cooking, cleaning, liming, whining. Big up to you. Big shout out to Boston and everybody streaming the show from wherever you are. You heard Hola Miri with Infinity. Before that, you heard Arakunle Gold and Simi with Promise, and another Arakunle Gold and Nyla Blackman with AG Baby. Moving on into a little bit of soca, up next we have Love Come Down. Following that, some Sherwin Winchester with Girl Born to Wine.

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1: Yes, well, we've almost come to the end of Juve Gems today, but before we head out, got a couple more old school soca tracks for you. This one right here, one of my all-time favorites, right there. 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Like I always say, sac passe, sac a fete, whatever island you come from, however you say it, good afternoon.

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0: Greetings and blessings, Rastafari. It is a blessing, word, sound, power to have all y'all tuned in on a Sunday to the cosmic reggae, the cosmic dub, the cosmic soca, the cosmic Africa drum festival. We've given you all the rhythms from the motherland and the fatherland. Yes, I. We have some soca vibration mix coming right up, and keep it locked right here. Sela Selector. 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

soca vibes. We're gonna switch it up to some reggae. This one is Issa, Be My Lifestyle. You're tuned in to the Cosmic Reggae Festival with your host, Selassie I Selecta, Sela. Yes, I am.

Professor. Yes, I. This one is Micah Shemaya, Ja Run Things. I want to give a big shout out to all my ones holding the faith in them heart. Yes, I. Selassie I Selector Selah.

0: Yes, partner. Burning away all bad vibrations. Big up to Rupee. Rupee, soca legend. Yes, man. Holding down Barbados and the Caribbean and worldwide. New tune, Losing Fire. Still love ya.
1: Yes, sir. Bless.

Yes, I, Jimmy Cliff and Wyclef. Big tune right there, remix, Refugees dance version. Wyclef coming out of the woodwork to show that he still got it with the legend, Jimmy Cliff. Big up. And big up to all of y'all listening to the Cosmic Reggae Festival. We really appreciate love and give thanks for all those tuned in worldwide. For all my listeners, we say thank you once again. We have some more soca. This one is Lord Nelson and Tess. Do you think? Yes, I am.

0: road again.
1: Nearly 700,000 Americans were arrested on marijuana charges last year. 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

Yes, I am. But to close out this hour, yes, Richie Spice, big up. He's saying to live the right life. Don't get caught up with the nightlife, you know? This next tune is Julian Marley, son of the legendary Bob Marley. This one is called Roll, the official Roll. And we'll be seeing y'all next week, the next Cosmic Reggae Festival, with your host, C-Law Selector. 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

0: My name is Laetitia, playing a group called Stereolab. 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
3: Rastafari.

Some Spanish Town, Jamaica. I want to say lyrics in stock. I want to say big respect to all farmers, scene, and big respect to all original DJ scene. Nicodemus and Red and Galaxy scene. I want to say big up Dr. LB scene. I want to say Bourbon and say a word. I want to say big respect to legendary Super Cat scene. Chaman!

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2: 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And then at 7 p.m., stay tuned for Transworld Airwaves with DJ Madam B, a cross-cultural musical journey united in voices and rhythms.

0: 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I am your host, Tony Panacchia. On this episode of Spoiler Alert Radio, we speak with Australian hair and makeup artist, Tess Natoli. With 3 decades of experience in the film and television industry, Tess is as comfortable with beauty, hair, and makeup as she is with wigs and special makeup effects. Her body of work as hair and makeup designer includes the Australian classic film Gettin' Square, along with the more recent sequel Spit. Other film work includes Predestination, Winchester, which earned Tess an actor nomination and an Australian Production Design Guild Award, and Danger Close, winning her a second APDG Award. Tess's television work includes Round the Twist, Rush, Wentworth, and Bloom. Tess has worked on several roles dedicated to specific actors, for example, hair and wigs for Austin Butler in Elvis. She has been makeup artist to Anya Taylor-Joy on several projects, including Furiosa, a Mad Max saga, The Gorge, Sacrifice, and the more recent television series Lucky. Welcome, Tess Natoli, to Spoiler Alert Radio.
1: Hi, Tony. Lovely to meet you.
0: Great. Well, first of all, can you talk a little bit about your background and how you developed an interest in film generally and hair and makeup in particular before deciding to pursue this as a career?
1: Initially, I had absolutely no idea that a career as hair and makeup artist in the film industry even existed. When I was at school, I was working part-time for a vet. I was determined to become a veterinarian when I finished school. However, I have quite bad allergies to most animals, so that almost made my job impossible. The vet that I worked for was an avid reader of the newspaper, and he found a commercial advertising a 2-day makeup workshop. At the time, I was going to lots of fancy dress parties and going over the top with crazy outfits and crazy hair and makeup. So he suggested I do this 2-day workshop, which I did and fell in love. I went on and then did a course. It took me 12 months to save enough money up to start the makeup course, which at the time was 12 months. And it touched a little on prosthetics, which I also enjoyed. Having a little bit of a medical background, having worked for the vet, I was fascinated by surgery. So I then stayed on and did the second year, which was prosthetics. And back then it was foam latex and, you know, taking casts and molds and sculpting and all that. It was great fun. So I kind of started from there. And once I had completed my course, the lead teacher there put me forward for a job at a television station. So I took that on and I worked at a TV station doing, you know, live to air television, which was great to sort of learn speed, to sort of be able to look at somebody very quickly and figure out what I needed to do fast to get them in front of a camera. Within that television station, they also had like a little production company that would do off-site commercials. They started to ask me to do commercials for them, and that led me to realize how much in Australia you needed to be able to do hair. So I then stumbled into doing hairdressing and have really never looked back.
0: So an earlier project you did hair and makeup design for was Gettin' Square, a quintessentially Australian crime comedy set on the Gold Coast with a variety of characters struggling to choose between lives of crime or going straight. How did you reflect the distinctive Gold Coast culture generally with the looks of a variety of characters, some on a more straight and narrow path and others like Johnny Spiteri involved in crime or addiction?
1: Well, the Gold Coast itself was a very transient kind of place. I mean, lots of holidaymakers, people came in and came out. There's a lot of new money on the Gold Coast. And within any city, there's lots of haves and have-nots. So it was kind of about making a distinction between those that have and those that have not. And Johnny Spiteri was sort of in the have-nots, struggling with addiction, but he was a guy with a good heart. And he was trying to make good, but circumstance kept pushing him in the wrong direction. It was the first time I had ever worked with David Wenham, who plays Johnny Spiteri. He is the most giving and collaborative person I've worked with. We got on like a house on fire, and we wanted to give him a very iconic look, something that was a little different that would stand out. So we decided that Johnny Spiteri thought that a mullet was a very cool thing. Getting Square was shot in 2002, so mullets were pretty much out by then. So if anyone had a mullet, they did stand out back then. And we created the mullet along with a cold sore that he had throughout the film. And anyone who has or is prone to cold sores know that they flare up quite badly when you're stressed, when you are going through withdrawals, you know, when life is not good and you're not looking after yourself. So we actually played with the cold sore quite a lot throughout the film. And lots of other things, there were, you know, lots of tattoos happening, you know, lots of goodies and baddies. It was a great fun job. I think it did really well. And recently David reprised his role as Johnny Spiteri, and we made a sequel called Spit, also lots of fun.
0: For the post-apocalyptic vampire story Daybreakers, you were involved in hair and makeup as well as prosthetics. Can you talk about creating the looks for the three main sets of characters? The sort of chic yet pallid vampires, the coarser looks of the dwindling human population, and of course, the prosthetics-heavy subsider creatures.
1: Daybreakers was the first time I worked with the Spierig brothers, and the first time I met Stephen Boyle, who was the prosthetics designer on that job. Kim Sainsbury, she was the makeup designer, hair and makeup designer, and I was part of the team. It was a dream job. To be able to combine hair, makeup and prosthetics was so much fun. And we also had to be trained in applying contact lenses as well. So all the vampires wore scleral lenses, which are contact lenses that cover the entire surface of the eye. So most vampires had lenses. Background extras that were vampires had just a standard lens over the pupil part of their eye that was coloured yellow. So that was something else that we had to deal with on top of that. The healthy vampires, we used, it was like a waterproof base that sort of knocked out the undertone of most people's skin, but it still looked quite good. And then, you know, you would just apply normal makeup over the top. So they were the healthy vampires that were getting good blood, but blood stocks were running low. So the farming of humans was quite big, and they were trying to make artificial blood because there wasn't enough humans left. So that part of it, we sort of tried to keep society as society is now. And the subsiders, I think they were about a 4 to 6 hour makeup job. And they were pretty much covered with prosthetics from head to foot. And there would be two artists working on them at a time. Again, great fun, great concepts, really good support from the team. Yeah, dream job.
0: You are listening to Spoiler Alert Radio, conversations on the craft of filmmaking. On this episode of Spoiler Alert Radio, we are talking with Australian hair and makeup artist Tess Natoli, whose work includes Gettin' Square, Predestination, Furiosa, A Mad Max Saga, Elvis, The Gorge, Spit, and Lucky. You again collaborated with the Spierig brothers on the film Predestination, based on an alternate reality time travel story from Robert Heinlein. How did you approach not only the period looks for the decades from the 1940s to the 1990s, but also creating characters with overlapping identities, balancing the need for consistency and contrast?
1: Predestination was a great script. I read it very quickly and suddenly realized I had to read it again to grasp exactly what was going on. That was another Spierig's film, and I worked again with Stephen Boyle, and his key makeup prosthetic designer was Samantha Little, who was also on Daybreakers. They were responsible for all the prosthetics for Sarah Snook, changing her from her feminine side to her masculine side. And it had to be as realistic as possible to make it as believable as possible and subtle. So it was just about doing subtle changes. I mean, she had a chin, a small chin, that had all been hair punched with very fine chin hair. Just so hair was there, but it was a very soft version of it. there was lots of challenges with regards to colour, to get the prosthetic colour right, and to also figure out what to enhance when she was her female side. We sort of kept her as soft as possible. So we kept her hair long and loose. You know, I would round off her cheeks, give her a little bit of lip colour, soften the brows, just make her soft and pretty so that when we pushed her into the other gender, we had a little bit more room to move. So we made her slightly sharper, slightly harder. We thickened up the brows, added a wig, just went sharper, tighter. So the wig was a lot, the hairstyle was a lot closer to the head. Yeah, and just tried to make her look as believable as possible. I think Steve even added earlobes. So her earlobes were slightly longer as a man than they were as a woman. There was a nose, I think. We tried to keep it as subtle as possible so it was believable. And then I had to also try and tie her look slash his look into Ethan's look, which was also a challenge. And with regards to the time jumps, we kind of wanted it to flow. So any change to the period was very subtle. It would be a subtle hair change, you know, whereas Ethan might have a comb in his pocket and he might run a comb through his hair to change the direction. There were times when we had to put a moustache on or take a moustache off, add facial hair, take facial hair off. There was lots of little subtle things. So keeping continuity notes was crucial for going back and forth with the periods. So there was, yeah, lots and lots of going back and forth with the schedule to make sure that we were doing it in the most time beneficial way as possible.
0: So you worked on hair, makeup, and prosthetics for the acclaimed film Mad Max Fury Road. What did your role entail for this post-apocalyptic spectacle in creating a variety of distinctive looks, such as the War Boys? And what were some challenges in working as part of a large team and in a variety of harsh and desolate environments?
1: Mad Max Fury Road, combining hair, makeup, and again, prosthetics. Fury Road was led by Leslie Vandervolt, who I have worked with on a number of projects now. Leslie has the most amazing vision. And when you put her and George Miller together, they came up with some spectacular looks. It was a hard job. It was shot in Namibia. There was a core group of Australians that Les took over with her. And, you know, we all had specific roles. I mean, the War Boys were initially every morning, you know, you would have to shave their heads. You would then apply any prosthetics that they would have. You know, they were all scarred. So there was scarring, almost like tattoos, scarification. So we would apply that. You would then hollow out their eyes, which was their look, and draw their teeth on and cover them in white clay. In actual fact, that white clay was the base of sunscreen because they were out in that sun for 12 to 14 hours with no protection. Occasionally, you know, it would be very, very cold, so they would have huge, big warming jackets on. So what we used had to stay on the skin. Because when they would call final checks and they were on top of that war rig, the coats came off and they could be gone on a ride along the desert for quite some time before they would return. So we had to look after their skin. Pretty much the team was very large. We all had different jobs. So, you know, I looked after Rosie Huntington-Whiteley as well as a few other cast. So in the mornings, all of us would go and do War Boys, get all the War Boys ready. Then we would have a breakfast break and then go and make up main cast. And then you would be out in the desert following the war rig most of the day. It was a great fun job if you did not have cast on that day, because a lot of us did prosthetics. We would then go into the prosthetics room and make fill molds, mix new batches of stuff, make sure we had enough product, we had enough wounds, we had enough scarification for the following day or the following week. Make sure we had more tattoos, because a lot of them also had Tinsley transfer tattoos on. Yeah, it was a huge job with lots to do. There was never a dull moment. You were always, always busy.
0: You are listening to Spoiler Alert Radio, conversations on the craft of filmmaking. On this episode of Spoiler Alert Radio, we are talking with Australian hair and makeup artist Tess Natoli, whose work includes Gettin' Square, Predestination, Furiosa, A Mad Max Saga, Elvis, The Gorge, Spit, and Lucky. So in your work on Baz Luhrmann's film, Elvis, how did you work to represent Elvis's changing looks over the years, from his sleeker 1950s looks to his sort of Vegas-y 1970s looks? And to what extent were you using wigs and hair pieces for Austin Butler as Elvis versus styling his natural hair?
1: On Elvis, I was responsible for Austin Butler's hair and wigs. So in his very early portrayal of Elvis 1950s, we actually used Austin's own hair, which was cut and colored and then styled into that sort of, Baz Luhrmann referred to it as the squirrel look. So that was Austin's own hair. And then as he progressed, we used, I think there was 5 wigs in total. The top, some of it was Austin's own hair and a hairpiece or the top of a wig. And then as we progressed, we used more and more wigs. So every hairstyle had a name. There was the Hollywood look, which was a much shorter, tight-fitting. Elvis did dye his hair, so it was a black, tighter-looking wig with height. That was the Hollywood look. And then the comeback wig was when he wore the leathers and did the comeback television show. But then we had Handsome Man, which is when he kind of came into his own, which was a great wig with very big sideburns. And then Vegas, as he progressed into the Vegas look and, you know, his decline. And the Unchained Melody was the last wig we used. So there were quite a few changes and there were specific names for the wigs. And the amazing thing with those wigs were that they were all in 2 parts. So there was a top, which sort of stopped at the occipital bone, and then a second part was the nape. So the nape slipped up underneath the top part of the wig, which was genius because it gave him so much more ability to move. With wigs, a lot of the time, you know, if you lean forward, the wig at the back will lift away from the back of the neck and you can see that it's actually not his own hair. So the fact that these were in 2 parts and they were attached separately, you actually had a really nice ability to move. So he could dance, wear those huge coats and just generally move around a lot without giving away the fact that he was wearing wigs. So he did have a wig for most of the film, except for the very beginning. And then there were very stylized sideburns applied to sort of push him into different eras. And because the wigs were made in the 2 parts, I could add a different nape. So the nape area could be longer and restyle the top so it could look slightly different. So it was genius to have those in 2 parts, just helped sell it so much better.
0: For the prequel to Fury Road, Furiosa, a Mad Max saga, you were dedicated hair and makeup artist for Anya Taylor-Joy in the lead role. Can you contrast your work here with Fury Road, including how you approached aging her generally and how you integrated her evolving look with both the younger actress in this film and the look of Furiosa from the original?
1: So with Furiosa, a Mad Max saga, Leslie Vandervoort again was hair and makeup designer, and she again with George that had very specific looks that we needed to create and maintain on set. Furiosa was played by Anya Taylor-Joy as the older version and Alila Brown as young Furiosa. So the similarities were mainly the hair. We tried to keep the hair as similar as possible to tie the two together. And you took the journey with Alila's character, who then becomes Furiosa, as we know it, covered in dirt, hiding under the hat. With Anya's dirt, she had 7 different layers of dirt, all different colours, all added with different techniques to give that kind of lived-in, grimy, grungy look that she had. And then we sort of added the grease on top of that. So by the time she then was accepted and they knew that she was a woman and she was accepted by the War Boys and taken under the wing of Tom's character, she then applies her grease forehead that sort of is like a ranking in that world. Shalice sort of wore it as a well-worn uniform, whereas with young Furiosa, we made it a little bit more shiny and new. I mean, she wore it with pride. And eventually that does break down through her journey. The hardest thing for me with Furiosa's look was having her grease-painted forehead on and then a wig over the top. So my job was trying to hide that wig lace at all times because the hair was worn off the face and the lace was sitting on what was supposed to be grease. So that was quite a challenge. And just to maintain the dirt levels, Anya is incredibly pale, so I was very concerned about her burning out in the Australian outback on top of, you know, literally a huge tanker for hours. So one of the dirts that I did use was mixed up with a base of sunscreen, and that was put on quite a few times throughout the day. And we were lucky that she never actually changed colour at all, did not burn, which was great. And she was covered a lot of the time as well, but that was my main concern. So the sunscreen dirt creation was a godsend.
0: You are listening to Spoiler Alert Radio, conversations on the craft of filmmaking. On this episode of Spoiler Alert Radio, we are talking with Australian hair and makeup artist Tess Natoli, whose work includes Gettin' Square, Predestination, Furiosa, A Mad Max Saga, Elvis, The Gorge, Spit, and Lucky. You were again dedicated artist for Anya Taylor-Joy for the film The Gorge, where she plays one of two key characters who are expert snipers on opposite sides of a dangerous gorge with strange secrets. Can you talk about creating her look, sort of no-nonsense and practical with a dash of chic, in contrast with Miles Teller's looks across the gorge? And in the action sequences later in the film, was her streamlined look easier to adapt compared to a more put-together appearance?
1: With The Gorge, I worked again with Anya Taylor-Joy, and we wanted to create Drasha to be a little bit edgy, a little bit of fun, but in a very practical, no-nonsense kind of way. So with her hair, we decided that she would keep it out of her eyes, so we cut her a fringe. It was kind of a wash and wear look. She didn't really care too much about how she looked. She was attractive, but didn't really try too hard. So we made sure that her skin always looks flawless, which it generally does. And I just gave her a very soft, natural looking shadow around the eyes. You know, there's quite a few people that you look at and you think they've got eyeshadow on, but they don't. It's just a natural colouring that they have. So we came up with a very muted, natural looking eye colour that she wears just underneath around the eye line and just kept her very no nonsense. The wig was made by the same wig maker that did Austin Butler's wigs, because I absolutely loved those wigs. The most difficult part with regards to wigs was her going in the water. She was dropped from a great height, and I needed to make sure that wig was not going to come off under the water. And from there on in, we had to maintain the look that it had been wet and dried naturally. So I ended up with two wigs. One was the wet look, which was dressed and styled to maintain that look. And the other was the dry look, which we see on top of the gorge. As she starts to sort of meet all these crazy characters and gets in fights and gets thrown around the room and is impaled on branches and things, we kind of let the hair do its own thing. So we let it naturally become bigger. That just helped the progression of her look throughout the film. It became a little bit wild and crazy, which worked.
0: You were more recently hair and makeup designer for the film Spit, with David Wenham reprising his role as Johnny Spiteri from Gettin' Square. How did you work to preserve his sort of lovable rogue persona while reflecting the toll that living a hard life has taken on him? And did the decision to keep his signature mullet, albeit with a quite thinning top, come from the script, or was that a later inspiration?
1: So while I was in the UK working on a job with Anya, I received a phone call from David Wenham, letting me know that he was thinking about reprising his role as Johnny Spiteri. So I read the script and I couldn't help myself. I've always wanted to do a wig with a bald patch. Call me crazy, but most guys that are thinning, a lot of them have no idea that they're thinning. So I threw this idea at David about Spit, because Spit still thinks he looks pretty good, and he's still kept his mullet because he thinks he looks pretty good. And David loved it. So he then pitched it to our director, Jonathan Tipletsky, and it kind of went from there. We love the balding mullet. David had a lot of fun with it, to the point where some of the cast, because we brought back as many of the cast as we could from the original film, 22 years down the track, and some of the cast had not seen David for quite some time and actually assumed that that was really his hair, which got a lot of laughs. David is so much fun to work with. He's very mischievous, loves a giggle. It loves to collaborate. So we came up with lots of things. We also decided to keep the cold sore. So coming back into Australia, we start off with a faded scar. A lot of people that get cold sores, they always erupt in the same place. So we figured his life has been very stressful. So we wanted to keep a scar of where that cold sore always pops up. And as the film progresses, the cold sore gets worse and worse, which again was a lots of fun. So it was great. It's got a good heart to it. And I think in the end, it scrubbed up as a great little Aussie film.
0: So we're running short on time here, but did you want to mention any more recent projects or collaborations? And do you have any closing words for our Spoiler Alert radio audience?
1: I recently finished a film with Anya Taylor-Joy, which was shot overseas in Greece. And I just finished a series with her called Lucky, based on Marissa Stapley's same name novel, which was great fun. So that was released on Apple Television. And so I'm being very busy, love my job, cannot believe where this job has taken me, still have the same passion for what I do, and I hope to be doing it for a very long time to come.
0: Great. Well, thanks so much, Tess Natoli, for taking the time to talk with us today on Spoiler Alert Radio.
1: Thanks so much for having me. It's been fabulous chatting with you.
0: You have been listening to Spoiler Alert Radio, conversations on the craft of filmmaking. I've been your host, Tony Panacchia. On this episode of Spoiler Alert Radio, we spoke with Australian hair and makeup artist, Tess Natoli. Tess's feature film productions include Gettin' Square, Predestination, Winchester, Danger Close, Mad Max, Fury Road, and Furiosa, A Mad Max Saga, Elvis, The Gorge, Spit, and Sacrifice. Tess's television work includes Round the Twist, Rush, Wentworth, Bloom, and more recently, Lucky. 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

0: 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I am your host, Tony Panacchia. On this episode of Spoiler Alert Radio, we speak with Canadian production designer David Brisbane. David studied architecture at Rice University and earned an MFA in filmmaking at Cal Arts, where he was mentored by legendary filmmaker Alexander McKendrick. A Henry Luce scholar, David has worked in the US, Canada, and around the world, including early in his career in the Philippines, documenting the fall of the Marcos regime. David established himself with acclaimed independent features, including Drugstore Cowboy, My Own Private Idaho, After Dark, My Suite, and The Lookout, before designing larger productions such as The Twilight Saga New Moon, Sinister, Race, Operation Finale, and Scary Stories to Tell in the Dark. David's more recent film projects include Afraid and Good Luck, Have Fun, Don't Die. He has received several nominations and awards for his work, including more recently winning a Canadian Screen Award for production design on the acclaimed limited series Little Word. Welcome, David Brisbane, to Spoiler Alert Radio.
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0: So welcome, and first of all, can you talk a little bit about your background and how you developed an interest in film generally and the art department in particular before deciding to pursue those as a career?
1: I think I can sum up my background as the tale of two brilliant mentors. When I finished architecture school, I got an internship for a year working for Robert Venturi in Philadelphia. Incredible architect. A lot of critics actually consider him one of the fathers of postmodernism. He actually rejected the title, but he kind of was that. And in any case, he instilled in me that sort of particular postmodern way of thinking that tries to gather context, not just from sort of rote history, but also what does the user read in the sort of mixed up, imperfect cultural marsh that we all wallow in. I loved Venturi's vision of history and architecture, but nonetheless, I defected. I concluded that filmmaking was a more powerful medium. You know, in filmmaking, I figured you could get your hands on story, and I really liked story. That's not so much of a thing in architecture. So I went off to grad school at Cal Arts, and there met my second great mentor, Alexander McKendrick. No question, he was one of the greatest mentors you could find in the English-speaking world. He was an incredible movie director, and certainly his Sweet Smell of Success is a must-see. But before his film career, he started at Ealing Studios in London. But before filmmaking, he'd been an art director in advertising, and he had a bit of sympathy for my architecture background. And he took me under the wing, blew my mind with an education on visual storytelling in cinema. And these two anchors in sort of spatial design and visual storytelling gave me something to start with. And I depend on those things to this day. Breaking into an actual job also grew out of that nexus in that my friend in the Venturi office had previously worked in the Charles Eames office in Los Angeles, where she had made friends with Janine Opawal. So by the time I finished film school, Janine was production designing, and she gave me my first job. And she kept me on for some years as her art director. And it was Janine who showed me the ropes of a tough world behind the camera, but she fostered an environment that was articulate and literate and precise and whip smart on design and story. And I love that. So I'm not surprised she went on for a lot of Academy recognition on the world scene, but on my scene, she's still a friend.
0: Some of your notable early work includes the films Drugstore Cowboy and My Own Private Idaho for director Gus Van Sant, along with James Foley's neo-noir After Dark, My Suite. Can you talk about drawing inspiration for your design palette on these films, both from locations with a lot of character like the Pacific Northwest or the California desert, and from more unexpected elements such as visual art?
1: When I think of Gus, both of his films that I did are much in mind, Drugstore and My Own Private Idaho. You know, at that time, it seemed very organic that the artistry and the sensibility of Gus was a very coherent thing. You know, he marches to his own drummer, and his wry take on the hard things in life, to me, is present across a lot of his works. Still, Drugstore Cowboy and My Own Private Idaho are very different films. You know, making a movie in those days about druggies in some previous decade was perfectly acceptable, you know, in Hollywood. But making a movie just a couple of years later where movie stars play gay hustlers, not so acceptable in Hollywood. And in my own process, there was also sort of a world of difference in the way we approached the palette. Drugstore was set in Portland, and the story was involved not just in the city, but also in the surrounding landscape. And I made it my business to extract the entire palette from the land and the vegetation and the light and the somewhat somber colors of the architecture of that world. My own Private Idaho was in a landscape sort of beyond reality. You could almost say that the story of Idaho was set in the landscape of Gus's mind. And there was actually a day when Gus came into my office early on with a little stack of gay porno magazines and said, "Here's our palette." The gay porn magazines were bright and cheery with primary colors and yellows and vermilions and hilarious sort of witticisms all over the text and the covers. Our talented and devoted producer, still a friend, Lori Parker, recounts to this day how she could hear me laughing out loud at my drafting table as I worked out the designs for the covers of the porn magazines in which River Phoenix and Keanu Reeves come to life on screen within their magazines and start having a chat. And we actually shot that by blowing up the cover designs large, printing them on plexi so that the actors could perform in camera full size. Fortunately, for both of these films, we had the costume designer, another longtime friend, Beatrix Pastor, and she and I really worked together to orchestrate stitch by stitch between costumes and surfaces and environments and vehicles to sort of tie it all together. Somewhat soon thereafter, I did another film where palette was hugely important, which was After Dark, My Sweet, directed by James Foley. There, too, there was a very specific sort of palette bent, and Foley was doing one of the early attempts to do noir film in color. That meant to the wall color. The first day we met, he said, "Brisbane, think Munch." And I said, "You mean Edvard Munch?" He said, "Yes, and now you've got the job." And we had the color intensity of the desert sky and landscape around Palm Springs. But I also studied those Munch paintings like crazy. And we really went all the way. The built environments there are all completely clad in the colors of Edvard Munch. And, you know, there was a lesson for me in these early years that you can extract palette from a place in the world. You can extract palette from a mental landscape. You can extract palette from pre-existing artwork, but put a stake in the sand. Go all the way. That's when palette gets delicious. And to be quite honest, a lot of filmmakers are afraid of that. And in these early times, we were fearless.
0: So next, the thriller City of Ghosts takes place primarily in Cambodia, in a region struggling to recover from war and revolution. How do you go about selecting locations to reinforce darker themes of uncertainty and betrayal? And what were some challenges in becoming familiar with the country in general?
1: I moved around a good bit when I was young, and I was always a news junkie and a travel junkie. And, you know, like many production designers, I've ended up working all over the place, often for long stretches, in Buenos Aires and Shanghai and Berlin and Santiago de Chile and in Cape Town. But at one point, I took a detour from movie work, and I got a big grant to work in Manila for a year in journalism at a Filipino TV station. And that launched a long interest and a number of gigs in Asia. Cambodia was already on my radar in architecture school because I loved the photographs of the Angkorian temples, but I didn't actually think I would ever get to see them because in those years, Cambodia was completely closed up tight. Eventually, when Cambodia began to open up, I got a call out of the blue from Matt Dillon, who remembered me from Drugstore Cowboy, asking me if I wanted to come with him to do a movie in Cambodia. And City of Ghosts was the first feature film made in Cambodia since before the Khmer Rouge. So our operation was absolutely a from the ground up scenario. But the Cambodian government embraced the idea and Matt was very determined. So off we went. We brought in a number of experienced people from Thailand and from Israel. I had one from North America, my decorator, Bill. But the rest of the team were Cambodians who were wildly enthusiastic and curious with zero experience. And it was much more than just find the locations and shoot as is. Matt had actually been in Cambodia a few years earlier, and Matt had an incredibly astute and passionate visual take on that world. There were things that were important to him from his early visits, which precipitated the script that he was determined to have on camera. You know, it was a raw and beautiful world in Phnom Penh. But when you try to fit the script in and bond things to Matt's memory, it took a lot of work. We went all over the country and, you know, and inevitably I got a huge education in Khmer culture. And the Khmer people have existed in that same spot since the 7th century. And there is this incredible arch of design history visible in the architecture since the 9th century that's all about the Khmer. And all that got its hooks into me so much that I actually ended up going back a few times to Cambodia and making a documentary tracing Khmer history from Angkorian times to the present, literally by following Khmer hats and headgear, which initially become visible in the bas-reliefs of the temples, all the way up into modern-day factories fabricating baseball hats for the modern U.S. market.
0: You are listening to Spoiler Alert Radio, conversations on the craft of filmmaking. On this episode of Spoiler Alert Radio, we are talking with production designer David Brisbane, whose work includes Drugstore Cowboy, My Own Private Idaho, City of Ghosts, Scary Stories to Tell in the Dark, Little Bird, and Good Luck, Have Fun, Don't Die. So, based on the well-known series of books, the film Scary Stories to Tell in the Dark takes place in small-town Pennsylvania in 1968. Can you talk about creating that time period generally and the key location of the dilapidated Bellows Mansion? And specifically, how did both the illustrations in the original book for the supernatural aspect and photos of William Eggleston for more quintessential Americana feel inform your approach visually?
1: Scary Stories to Tell in the Dark was not necessarily my normal fare, but I had a great meeting with Andre Uverdahl off the top. And frankly, we really bonded from the beginning over our mutual affection for the photographer William Eggleston. And for Andre, that represented a kind of period in American history that allowed you to sort of feel modern, but actually be planted in an earlier time. You can sort of feel the 60s through Eggleston photographs. So that was our touchstone. In looking for the way to do the Bellows Mansion, we knew from the beginning that we were going to have to build almost the entire interior because it exists in two different periods in history. But the exterior was a bit harder. We were shooting in Toronto. There are a number of accessible mansions close to Toronto where it would have made sense to shoot. But Andre and I kept pushing the location guy to bring better photos. And finally, he found one quite far away on the shore of Lake Huron. And I loved it enough that with Andre's blessing, I went out to see it and I thought, we've got to use this one. And this was an instance where Guillermo del Toro's obsession with getting things right protected us. It allowed us to make a real stretch in the production budget. And when he saw the photos, he immediately knew what we were on about. And he said, yeah, we should check this out for the exterior. So it was an uninhabited house built in the 1890s that became our wonderful exterior. And then we were able to tie the interior design onto that. But the other wonderful inspiration for Scary Stories came from the illustrations of the original book. They were by Stephen Gemmell, and they're very appealing. They feel in the spirit of a scary tale to tell to a young person. And they're kind of cool. They're all black and white and they feel coherent. But I actually started really studying them seriously. And when I dug into them, I was overwhelmed by the talent this guy had pumped into those illustrations. You know, it's almost like the production design thing where you do so many invisible works and people perceive it subliminally, but they don't realize it happened. That's what I felt when I realized the amazing deftness of this artist. Entirely black and white, very, very direct, very simple. But when you look closely at his illustrations and see the way that guy can manipulate light, it's just breathtaking. He has very, very bright light and then darkness right next to each other. And the blend is beyond realistic. And you look up close and you can't even figure out how he did it. So we actually injected a handful of set pieces that were riffs on specific scenes that were created in the Gimmo illustrations. And hopefully some of the fans would have picked up on specific scenes being tied to specific movements in the illustrations.
0: The award-winning series Little Bird centers on an Ojibwe family who was victimized by the so-called 60s scoop, in which indigenous children were taken from their families and placed in foster or adoptive homes. Given the sensitivity of the material, how did you work to ensure cultural authenticity and portrayal of First Nations settings?
1: The showrunner, Jennifer Podemski, and the two directors, Zoe Hopkins and Elmaya Tailfeathers, are three bloody smart Canadian Indigenous women, wonderful to collaborate with, and they knew the emotion of this story in their bones. There was a lot of effort put into them gathering in the Indigenous wisdom and memory that needed to inform how we made things look. You know, the protagonists in the story are Ojibwe, but those three women are from different Indigenous nations across Canada, and they knew that their audience would be from across the Indigenous population of Canada. So there was a commitment to having things that were authentic in a specific way to the Saskatchewan Ojibwe, but would make sense to people from across Canada. The house that's so central to the story, it had to burn, so we needed to build it from scratch. And in the story, after the house is abandoned, the family's been ripped apart and moved away, the young son goes back to the house when it's empty and burns it down. So a lot of effort put into getting the house to feel right in every way and in every detail for all of the Indigenous filmmakers involved, even beyond our three leaders. But we also needed a location

0: After that, the church was to be closed down for good. Within days of the closing service, there was a storm, and lightning struck the belfry, and it went up in flames. And somebody managed to grab a photo of the belfry in flames. What I could see in the photo was that the cladding had burned away, but that the skeleton of the belfry was still visible. You could see the corner columns and the little arched openings. They were still intact, but in a ball of flame. And it really broke your heart to look at it. And I realized in that moment we needed to express that in our burning house. The soul of a family was being attacked. And what hurts is not actually seeing the flames, it's seeing the skeleton of what's being lost. You know, it's counterintuitive for a movie burn. You know, nothing is more embarrassing for a special effects team than doing a burn and having somebody say, well, it wasn't big enough. So there's a temptation to burn big and burn everything. But we worked together on this. We literally built non-burning elements for the doorways and the windows so that with the fire in full force, we would still be watching the skeleton of the family's home burning.
1: You are listening to Spoiler Alert Radio, Conversations on the Craft of Filmmaking. On this episode of Spoiler Alert Radio, we are talking with production designer David Brisbane, whose work includes Drugstore Cowboy, My Own Private Idaho, City of Ghosts, Scary Stories to Tell in the Dark, Little Bird, and Good Luck, Have Fun, Don't Die. So a notable recent project you designed was the film Good Luck, Have Fun, Don't Die, starring Sam Rockwell as a man from the future who travels to an LA diner to recruit people to help him prevent an impending AI-driven apocalypse. Using the Norm's Diner location for the opening setup, can you talk about balancing the iconic feel of the location with the need to enable a sort of choreography as the man frenetically moves around the diner, selecting or rejecting several customers?
0: It was out of the question to shoot in the real Norm's Diner, and we didn't even initially have permission from Norm's that it could be set in Norm's, but it was very important in Matthew Robinson's script that it should be Norm's. And we also couldn't afford to shoot it in LA. So we ended up actually in Cape Town, South Africa, and we built the entire interior of Norm's, the main rooms, the basement, the kitchens, and even a big chunk of the exterior on La Cienega Boulevard. We built all of this in a huge dome building in the center of Cape Town, the Good Hope Center. So we actually had to build our Norm's, shoot it, rip it down, pull it out, and then build in the other biggest set of the film, which is the large AI room in which the culminating scenes take place. So it was a huge build, a lot of other sets that had to be adapted to make Cape Town work for LA, but awesome crews in Cape Town, and Gore, very, very meticulous and visionary and really constructive in figuring out how to make it work, where the scene should be between physical scenery and things that he would like to resolve in the end with CG. And that's one of the luxuries of working with such an experienced filmmaker. He sticks to his guns. He would not back down in, you know, in the face of producers really struggling with an overstretched budget, but Gore would, he wouldn't back down. So it was a pleasure to go with him on that journey because we pushed it farther than anybody could have imagined could be done.
1: The climax of Good Luck, Have Fun, Don't Die is the encounter with a child prodigy who is developing the dangerous AI. Can you talk about creating the surreal elements of the child's room, including the cavernous feel of the space, an enormous LED monitor, and the pile of cables and gear that the child sits on? And how did you plan for eventual integration with visual effects?
0: Gore envisioned from the very beginning that what was written in the script as a kid's bedroom needed to be vastly bigger and vastly more expressive of the AI universe, but also of the many ages that conceivably were between the Sam Rockwell character in his future dwelling and the present day world of all the people who followed him from Norm's to this place. So the sort of childlike elements, the little robots that sort of move around, those were from the original script, where there is a sense of

0: toys that might interest a kid. The Pile of Wires was a conception from Gore's imagination that the kid needed to be on a pinnacle. The pinnacle needed to refer to the detritus of our age of devices and cables, and that on the top of that would be this strange little being who had one purpose in life, which was more programming and more programming. The thing that the kid was programming on the screens, beyond comprehension of us audience and of any of the people that came in with Sam Rockwell, the screen had to be functional and roughly in the right colorway, but there was kind of a conflict between needing the light from the screen to work in the space, but also needing to light the room to see the characters properly. So there was kind of a compromise scenario where some of James's lighting was supporting the kick from the screen and the rest of his lighting was supporting the illumination of the actors and the changes of the light as things go crazy in there. The animation of it all, when the wires start wandering all over the room, that was accomplished with CG. So it was an incredibly mixed up puzzle, but Gore could envision the end of it, and so he got us through the thick of untangling the puzzle. Gore knew that he wanted the screen to be as big as it could possibly be, literally to the point that we figured out what are the maximum number of LED screens that we can get in South Africa. What will that give us? And he immediately felt like, I want it tall rather than wide. So that was the definition of how the screen system was going to be laid out. But he also kept wanting it bigger and bigger and bigger. We drew the plans to fill the space all the way up to the dome, but still leave enough room at the top for the lighting. And Gore kept saying, no, bigger, go higher. And we had literally nervous summit meetings with the key grip and the gaffer and James DP and Gore. How little can the space be between the top of the room and the ceiling of the dome so that our lighting team can actually get in there and light the bloody thing? But in the end of the day, the projections of James and of Gore were accurate. We were able to capture everything we needed live action in order to pull off the rest of it with CG.
1: Great. So do you have any other recent or upcoming projects you'd like to mention, including the upcoming November 1963? And do you have any closing words for our Spoiler Alert Radio audience?
0: I am eagerly anticipating November 1963 coming out. Because of my background in Asia, Roland Joffe, who long ago did The Killing Fields, has always been a big luminary on my radar. I never imagined that I would get to work with him, but he brought me in to do this film, November 1963, which is about the mafia POV on the JFK assassination, starring John Travolta and Dermot Mulroney. And it was actually written and produced by a guy named Nicholas Solosi, who is descended from the mafia family that claims to have actually masterminded the assassination. And Roland Joffe is an absolute junkie of history. He has the sharpest possible mind for history, and he researched the hell out of this thing. So he knows where the political bones are buried in the story and in the history of it. And he's also extremely lucid about the moral questions. So it was kind of thrilling to work with him. Challenge in that case. Once again, I had to do kind of middle America or Southern America, Dallas, in Manitoba. But weirdly, it's not such a bad match to try and pull off a facsimile of 60s Dallas. I'm not sure it would be any easier in Dallas, frankly. You know, we had a tight budget and it still involved a lot of building and a lot of adaptation. But I treasure that job as I have treasured almost every period film that I've gotten to do, because it gives me the chance to really dig into historical research. This one and Operation Finale and Race about Jesse Owens, also even Birth of a Dragon about Bruce Lee. I just relish the chance to dive deeply into history, looking for the way visual things support the story of what's going on. So most of the films that I am deeply proud of made a really strong effort to reach back into history and re-see our past in a way that lets us understand a little bit more about where we came from, or that reach into the future and try to pull back the curtain on some of what we should fear or protect ourselves against that's coming in the future. They are both research-driven efforts, And I do think that the best of cinema, and certainly the ones I'm most proud of in my work, have tried very hard to get that right. How do you look back and see ourselves backwards? And how do you look forward and see where we may be going?
1: Excellent. All right. Well, thanks so much, David Brisbin, for taking the time to talk with us today on Spoiler Alert Radio.
0: Pleasure.
1: 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I've been your host, Tony Panacchia. 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David's recent production design on the television series Little Bird garnered him a Canadian Screen Award. For more information on David Brisbin and his work, click the links under the show information for this episode at SpoilerAlertRadio.com. 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
0: Let's take in this trans world atmosphere around us on the Trans World Atmospheric edition of Trans World Airwaves, presented by me, yours truly, DJ Madam B, with transcendent and otherworldly sounds in mood and theme in music worldwide on this cross-cultural musical journey united in voices and rhythms. And we are starting things off with music from Gaia Bonfi from her album La Macaya, which is on Trova Rubato. And she is an Italian singer-songwriter and producer who weaves a world of Italian song ambience and atmospheric electronic sounds in the mix there. She combines her native language, Italian, with an international sound, finding her own voice here with two from that, Amar and Congelati. So we're starting things off there, the Trans World Atmospheric edition of Trans World Airwaves. Take in the atmosphere. More information is available at mergingarts.org. This is a Merging Arts production. I'm your host again, DJ Madam B.

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Next up is The Industrial Factory with DJ Brian L. and Strange Pursuit with Rav.

All right. Well, welcome back to the Transworld Atmospheric Edition of Transworld Airwaves, presented by me, DJ Madam B, with transcendent and otherworldly sounds in mood and theme in music worldwide. On this cross-cultural musical journey united in voices and rhythms, we started things off with music from Gaia Bonfi from her release La Macaya on Trova Robato is the label there. She's an Italian singer, songwriter, and producer. And we had heard Amar and Con Gelati from that album. And then we heard two from Barbara Shu from her album The Garden of Otava. That's released through Nordic Notes. She's a Czech singer and multi-instrumentalist, transporting us into a world of delicate sounds and natural beauty, blending elements in a unique atmospheric soundscape created in a log cabin surrounded by forest on the Finnish island of Otava. And then we heard two from Hilal Kaya from her album Sumbul, and that's released through CPL Music. And she's a Turkish-Danish vocalist, songwriter, and composer. And this is from her debut album. It blends elements of jazz and psychedelia while reimagining traditional Anatolian sounds through a modern and free-spirited musical approach. And now we continue with music from Park Jiha from her album All Living Things on Takteel with Breathe Again and Bloom. She's an acclaimed Korean composer and multi-instrumentalist, and this illuminates the essence and texture of the natural living world. Her mastery of Korean traditional instruments is woven with personal compositions and use of contemporary sonics that fits into the Transworld Atmospheric Edition of Transworld Airwaves with the pieces Breathe Again and Bloom. Continuing on, again, it's the Transworld Atmospheric Edition of Transworld Airwaves. I'm your host, DJ Madam B. This is a Merging Arts production with more information, including playlists and archives at mergingarts.org.

Welcome back. With the atmosphere around us in the Transworld Atmospheric Edition of Transworld Airwaves, with transcendent and otherworldly sounds in mood and theme in music worldwide, on this cross-cultural musical journey united in voices and rhythms. We continue on. We had heard two from Park Ji-ha with Breathe Again and Bloom, an acclaimed Korean composer and instrumentalist, from her album All Living Things on Talktail. And then we close out with the always wonderful

I've been your host, DJ Madam B. Again, this has been a Merging Arts production with more info at mergingarts.org. Thanks to all the talented musicians around the world that have contributed their music to this edition, and to you for listening and supporting their music.

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It's time for the Industrial Factory. DJ Brian L. here until 10 o'clock. Got lots of new music on the way tonight, as we've got another single off of Mildreda's forthcoming album, Realities. That's due out in a couple weeks. Also have some brand new Static Bloom, some new Muta Scum on the way, as well as one from each of the acts on a Creek Split release from Invalid and Visitor. Some brand new Normals coming up, as well as some newly remixed Caustic, a newly remixed track from Slighter, as well as something new from Sarcoma, and one from Dark Machine Nation all on the way. Let's kick the show off, though, with the brand new single from Omen Code. This is their latest called Seizure, and it's the Portion Control remix. Let's check it out here, kicking off the Industrial Factory with some Omen Code remixed by Portion Control, right here on WZBC Newton.